0: He makes breakfast for her. Unexpected. Less than restaurant quality.
1: She chooses basketball for him. Unexpected. Has little personal interest.
0: And in those choices, each chooses someone other than themselves.
1: Make it an everyday choice. From your family to your friends, from your coworkers to the strangers you meet.
0: Unexpected. Welcomed. A perfect surprise.
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God's children were slaves in Egypt land, so the Lord took Moses by the hand and said, "Go tell Pharaoh to set my people free." Now Moses wanted a way to get out because in his mind he began to doubt. He said, "Lord, old Pharaoh ain't gonna listen to me." Well, the Lord said, "Son, put down that rod," and Moses did. Then he cried to God, for it turned to a snake as evil and as wicked as sin. And then he cried again with an awful wail when the Lord said, "Seize him by the tail," but Moses did, and it turned to a rod again.

you every hour, so go tell Pharaoh to set my people free. So Moses went, and the Lord helped out. He sent the plagues through the land about until Pharaoh said, you all go and let us be. They started out with a cloud by day and a fire by night to lead the way, when suddenly old Pharaoh decided to change his mind. He gathered together his soldier band, got all the chariots throughout the land, and said, we'll let them Israelites go some other time.

Now when they came to the banks of the ocean blue, they all turned to Moses, said, "What do we do?" Then Moses fell on his knees there in that sand. And the Lord said, "Moses, trust in God, and all you got to do is just raise your rod, and all the mighty water will part below your hand." So Moses obeyed the Lord's command, and the waters parted there in that sand. They saw a path that led straight to the other shore. Now the ground was dry, and they passed on through, and Pharaoh

The Lord thy God in the midst of thee is mighty. He will save. He will rejoice over thee with joy. He will joy over thee with singing, rejoicing in the God who rejoices in his children. This is listener-supported Rejoice Radio.

0: this is Chris. I'm glad you could join us for Adventures in Odyssey, a place of discovery, imagination, and excitement. 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
2: Call me Mike.
3: Put on your headgear.
2: Are you a Christian, Mrs. Hodges?
1: I decided to call on my braces.
2: Lawrence, when will you ever learn?
1: Just a bite. Ah!

0: Hi, Mr. Allen.
1: Hello, Lawrence. I haven't seen you in a while.
0: Is my mom here? She's supposed to pick me
1: up. Wait a minute. Lawrence, there's something different about you.
0: Yeah,
1: Are you parting your hair in a different place?
0: No,
1: You're not wearing your glasses.
0: I don't wear glasses.
1: What in the world could it be?
0: It's here. See? My teeth.
1: Oh, of course you're wearing your new braces. Oh, mighty impressive. Are they comfortable?
0: They feel kind of tight, and they hurt a little, too. But the doctor said I'll get used to that.
1: How long will you have to wear them?
0: Forever.
1: Forever?
0: Yeah, 2 years.
1: Oh, I'm sure it'll go by quickly.
0: Don't count on it.
1: Straightening teeth is a slow process. You just can't wrench them around. You have to be patient and listen to what your orthodontist tells you.
0: Doctor, Attila the Hun? He gave me a list of things I have to do and a bunch of stuff I can't eat. Good stuff like pizza crust and pretzels and chips and popcorn and candy, even ice. It's crazy.
1: Oh, I'm sure it's all for the best. Do what he says and the time will go by fast. I'm sure of it.
0: It's not fair.
1: It has nothing to do with fair, Lawrence. It's what's right that counts.
2: Lawrence! Oh, good, you're here.
0: Hi, Mom.
1: Hi, Maureen.
2: Hello, Jack. Sorry I'm late. But just as we were getting ready to leave the school, the principal called a meeting to hand out the new history curriculum they want us to teach next year.
1: A new curriculum?
2: Mm-hmm.
1: Is something wrong with the old one?
2: Not that I saw. I guess the powers that be felt differently. At a glance, it's, disturbing.
1: How so?
2: Oh, I need to go through it more carefully. But, it looks like the authors of this curriculum decided to take out all references to religion in American history. Not all religion, I should say. There's plenty about what the Indians believed and the Aztecs and the Eskimos, but no acknowledgement of Christianity, except in the most negative ways.
1: I've heard on the news about history courses like that. What do they call them? Revisionist history, that's it. They try to downplay the Christian aspects of our heritage. I thought only school systems in New York or Los Angeles tried to teach this stuff.
2: I thought so, too. But it looks like we'll be teaching it in Odyssey.
1: You mean you have to teach it, whether you want to or not?
2: If the school board says so, yes. Unless someone puts up a fight and can show them why it's wrong.
1: Oh? Well, who can do something like that?
2: I don't know. The school board is pretty enthusiastic about this curriculum.
1: Meaning what?
2: Meaning that if someone wants to fight it, they'll have a major battle on their hands.
3: Want to be part of something awesome? Then join the Adventures in Odyssey Club. 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
2: All right, Lawrence. Are you in bed?
0: Uh-huh.
2: Good. And you'll hand me that Starfighter book you're hiding under the covers?
0: Oh, Mom, how did you know?
2: It's part of my job description. Now, put on your headgear.
0: Not again.
2: What do you mean, not again? You know you have to wear it every night. The orthodontist said so.
0: Oh, Mom, it's uncomfortable.
2: Go on. The orthodontist said it's very important that at bedtime you clean your teeth thoroughly and wear the headgear. You did clean your teeth, right?
0: Yeah. Sort of.
2: Sort of? Either you did or you didn't, Lawrence.
0: Well, it depends on what you mean by clean.
2: Lawrence.
0: It's such a pain.
2: I know, but so is spending the rest of your life with a bad overbite and crooked teeth. Now get in there and clean them. I hope this isn't a hint of what the next 2 years will be like.
4: Please, sit down, Maureen.
2: Thank you, Mr. Cooper.
4: Call me Mike.
2: All right, Mike. You see, it's, this isn't easy for me.
4: Is there something wrong? I've only been principal a couple of months. Have I already made so many mistakes?
2: Well, no. It doesn't have to do with you personally. It's about the new history curriculum the board wants us to teach next year.
4: Oh? What about it?
2: To be honest, I'm concerned about it.
4: What are your concerns?
2: I read through it and the textbook and made a list here. You can see where the problems are.
4: Well, I've read through everything pretty well myself. I I don't remember any problems.
2: Well, you can see on my list that there are specific instances where key moments in American history are either ignored or glossed over. And not only did the writers ignore specific events, they ignored the Christianity that laid the foundation.
4: Are you a Christian, Mrs. Hodges?
2: Yes.
4: I see.
2: Whether or not I'm a Christian isn't the point. I'm talking specifically about events in history. How can anyone write about the actions of our forefathers, George Washington or Abraham Lincoln, without mentioning the Christian beliefs that drove those actions?
4: Well, you can only say so much in a textbook.
2: I realize that, but there's something suspicious about a textbook that consistently picks and chooses its facts against a particular group.
4: Christians.
2: Not just Christians, others too. For example, look at my notes about the pioneers who moved west. It talks about the slaughter of the Indians, but never how the settlers were slaughtered too. How can I use a curriculum like that?
4: What do you want me to do about it?
2: Ask the board to reconsider their choice.
4: I'm sorry, but I can't do that. You don't realize what's at stake.
2: At stake?
4: This curriculum came down from the state government.
2: So?
4: They look very unkindly at school systems who reject their mandates. Funds get cut. Grants get slashed. You're involved with the after-school program to help special education students.
2: Yes.
4: Most of the funding for that comes from the state, who in turn get help from the federal government, who also approved this curriculum. Do you want to see that after-school program get cut because we refuse their curriculum? That wouldn't be fair, right?
2: No, but...
4: Then I suggest you bite the bullet on this issue. Teach the new curriculum next year. Why rock the boat?
2: I don't want to rock any boats. I just want to... Oh, I don't know. It doesn't seem right somehow.
4: Nor is it right to cause problems that will affect more people than just you. I've been wading through school politics for a long time. Leave it alone, Maureen. We have more important things to worry about.
1: Thanks, Joe. See you again. Oh, hi, Lawrence.
0: Hi, Mr. Allen.
1: Been shopping?
0: Sort of. How'd you know?
1: Well, my first clue is that grocery bag stuffed with candy.
0: Candy?
1: Look, do you want to swallow or should we try this in sign language?
0: I just picked up a few things.
1: You have a smudge of chocolate on your cheek.
0: Oh.
1: Maybe it's none of my business, but are you supposed to be eating this kind of junk? Particularly with your new braces. I thought you said you were supposed to lay off chocolate and other kinds of candy.
0: Well, I got hungry. Besides, I don't see why these braces have to get in the way of everything.
1: What do you mean by everything?
0: Getting to eat what I want.
1: We talked about this yesterday. You want good teeth, don't you?
0: Yeah, but do you know how long it's going to take?
1: I think you said forever, or 2 years.
0: Yeah. How am I supposed to go without candy for 2 years?
1: I don't think you have to go without all candy. You said your orthodontist gave you a list.
0: Uh-huh. But it was crazy. You can't expect me to go without everything on that list.
1: So you rushed right out to buy everything he said you couldn't have. Is that it? Now, let's see. Popcorn? Taffy? A caramel apple? Does your mom know you bought all this?
0: No.
1: Yeah, but you'll tell her, right?
0: Well, if I have to.
1: You do. Lawrence, not eating certain types of food while you have braces is important to help the braces do their job.
0: I know all that, but living like this is terrible. It's horrible. Oh, I wish I never got braces.
1: Lawrence, you got them because you need them. Braces don't have to be a problem unless you make them a problem. You have a lot of imagination. Can't you figure out a way to make it more fun for yourself?
0: I don't know, but I guess I can try.
1: Good for you. In fact, come see me at Wits End later, and we'll see if we can come up with something together.
0: Okay.
1: See you later, then.
0: Bye. But a bite of this apple can't do any harm. Just a bite. Mom?
2: Hmm?
0: I was thinking about something.
2: I'm sorry, Lawrence. This curriculum is driving me crazy. You should see what they've done here. They don't even mention the pilgrims at Thanksgiving. Well, they make it look like the religious leaders were responsible for slavery in the South. There's no mention of the reverends who founded the abolition movement, the Underground Railroad.
0: Anyway, Mr. Allen told me to use my imagination to make my braces more fun.
2: Oh, that's a good idea.
0: So I was thinking that maybe I should get my braces colored. You know, technicolor braces, like some of the kids have at school.
2: Well, we can talk about that.
0: So maybe tonight or tomorrow?
2: Tonight or tomorrow? Oh, you can't get to the orthodontist that quickly. I'll have to call and make an appointment.
0: But that'll take a long time.
2: Which means you'll have to be patient. Lawrence, please, I don't know why these braces have to be such a big deal, but I have other things on my mind now. Help me, will you?
0: Sure, but I don't know why I have to wait.
2: Because you have no choice. It's all wrong, Lawrence.
0: What?
2: This curriculum. A couple of the other teachers showed me more problems with the texts. It's no good. Somebody's going to have to do something about it.
4: I don't understand, Maureen. I thought we talked about this.
2: We did. But there's been more talk since then, and I've read more of the curriculum, and many of the teachers are agreed that it's not suitable.
4: Oh, it isn't. Even though some of the best minds in the country wrote it.
2: It doesn't matter who wrote it if it's wrong. That's why we think that you should approach the school board and ask them to reevaluate it.
4: Is this a revolution, Maureen? Are you leading a rebellion against me?
2: I'm not leading anything, and it's not against you. It's against this curriculum. All we want is a reevaluation, a hearing with the board, so we can tell them what's wrong.
4: A public hearing?
2: It doesn't have to be public. Yet.
4: Yet?
2: Don't you think parents would be interested in what their kids are being taught? I'm a parent, and I am.
4: You're also a teacher who works for this school system.
2: Which is why I care so much about what I'm told to teach. Please, Mike, if you won't represent our concerns, just set up a meeting with the school board so we can air them ourselves.
4: I don't believe this. Are you trying to sabotage your teaching career?
2: What's the use of a teaching career if I have to teach bad material like this?
4: So, you're willing to go to the mat on this issue? I didn't think you were the type.
2: Neither did I. But I guess I am.
4: The school board is meeting this afternoon. I'll call and make sure there's time for you in the agenda.
2: Thank you. Hi, Jack.
1: Hello, Maureen.
2: Have you seen Lawrence this afternoon? I just missed him at the school and thought he might be here.
1: Oh, yeah.

0: limelight.
1: Principal Coogan accused me of leading a rebellion. I suppose I am, but I'm not comfortable with the idea. I was told that this could ruin my career as a teacher.
0: Is that a consequence you're willing to face?
1: I keep thinking that it's only a curriculum. I could keep my mouth closed about it and simply teach the way they want me to.
0: But
1: it's wrong, Jack. It's terribly wrong. And a curriculum like that can influence the thinking of an entire generation and open the door for other kinds of bad teaching.
0: So how far are you willing to take this battle?
1: I wish I knew.

0: 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We always love hearing from you.
1: Hi, Mr. Allen.
2: Oh, hi, Lawrence. Just the person I was looking for. Your mom has a meeting this afternoon, so you're supposed to stay here and do your homework.
1: Oh, okay.
2: You must be hungry or thirsty. Is there anything I can get for you? That's approved by your orthodontist.
1: No, thanks. I better not have anything. I don't think the colors are completely dry yet.
2: Yeah, what? Colors?
1: On my teeth, see? I decided to color my braces.
2: You colored your braces? Isn't that something your orthodontist takes care of?
1: I guess, but my appointment isn't until next week, and I didn't want to wait, so I did it myself.
2: Did it yourself with what?
1: Some paint I got out of my car models. Boy, they taste awful, too.
2: How long ago did you paint your braces?
1: I don't know. As soon as I got out of school.
2: Okay. Let's see. Connie's upstairs. I can call your mom through the school.
1: Huh?
2: Let's go.
1: Where are we going?
2: The emergency room.
1: What? Why?
2: Because of your little self-induced poisoning, that's all. Let's go.
1: But I feel all right. Well, okay. Maybe a little queasy.
2: Lawrence, when will you ever learn?
3: Thank you, Mrs. Hodges. Your grievances against the new history curriculum are well documented. Unfortunately, I'm not sure we can get the authors of the curriculum to make some of the changes you suggest.
4: We're not suggesting that the curriculum be changed. We're suggesting that the board drop the curriculum completely.
3: On what grounds?
4: On the grounds that you have a 7-page single-spaced list of errors in front of you.
3: Mrs. Hodges, are you sure this whole thing isn't a reaction? Are you sure you aren't just alarmed because this history curriculum comes from a perspective that doesn't line up with yours?
4: Yes, I'm sure. Because of my years of teaching, I'm used to perspectives that don't agree with mine. But this curriculum doesn't even allow for the discussion of traditional events in history.
3: You don't realize how messy this could get. Why don't you simply use the curriculum, then add in what you want to teach?
4: Because once this curriculum is approved, the board will have the leverage to dismiss teachers who won't toe the line and teach what it says. Besides, if you'll allow teachers to teach what they want, then why change the curriculum at all?
3: I understand that Principal Coogan has explained to you the other issues at stake. Government funding, cuts, lost programs.
4: Yes, but I don't see how we can let those things get in the way of teaching our students the truth about history. The whole truth and nothing but the truth. Don't you see what's happening here? We're opening the door for the kind of education that suppresses children's understanding, not releases it. It's a viewpoint that limits their grasp of the thoughts and philosophies that made us what we are as a nation. This curriculum isn't a balanced look at events, but someone's agenda. It isn't trying to teach history. It's trying to indoctrinate. It's doing what we used to accuse the communists or the Nazis of doing with their history books, altering or ignoring facts in order to push a particular perspective on students.
3: You're accusing the board of being communists and Nazis?
4: I'm not accusing the board of anything. I'm asking the board, pleading with them to reevaluate this curriculum, to see it for what it is before demanding that we teach it.
3: And if we don't?
4: Then I'd have to say that I can't, in good conscience, teach a distortion of history like this, and I'll resign as a teacher.

0: All right, Mrs. Hodges. Thank you. And the board would like to thank all of you for coming out today. Oh, thank you. And we will give the curriculum another look and make a decision as soon as we can. Again, thank you for coming. Mrs. Hodges, I have a message for you.
1: A message?
0: It was just given to me. A Jack Allen called and asked you to meet him in the emergency room at the hospital. The message says not to be alarmed, but to come as soon as you can.
1: Thank you, Mrs. Clare. Oh, Lawrence, what have you done now?

0: are you feeling, Lawrence?
1: Okay. If throwing up is your idea of a good time.
0: You're fortunate you only swallowed a little of that paint. The what in the world made you paint your braces is beyond me.
1: Well, you said to use my imagination to make my braces fun.
0: Oh, but Lawrence, that didn't mean disconnecting your brain. How could you be so old and not know better?
1: I figured the paint would dry fast. It's not like I was drinking it or anything. I know better than that.
0: Uh-huh. Well, I still don't understand why you didn't wait till you went to the orthodontist next week.
1: Because I didn't want to wait until next week. I wanted to color my braces now.
0: And this is what your impatience got you. A trip to the hospital. Well, that's lesson one.
1: Lesson one? You mean there's more?
0: Oh, plenty more. But the most important lesson has to do with listening to those who are in authority over you. Like your mom and your orthodontist. Your mom because she loves you, and your orthodontist because he knows what's best for your teeth.
1: Oh, that.
0: Yes, that. Not only is it a good idea to listen because they know better than you, but it's your Christian duty, too. Obey your parents, the Bible says. Subject yourself to those in authority over you. I know you've heard these things in Sunday school.
1: Yeah.
0: Then they're worth heeding. Well, that's enough lecturing. You get the idea.
1: Uh-huh.
0: Besides, I'm sure your mother will have a few more thoughts along that same theme when she gets here.
1: Yeah, she probably will. And a few other things, too. I don't get something, though. You said she's at a meeting protesting that history book to the school board.
0: That's right.
1: Well, isn't she going against authority? I mean, how come she can and I can't?
0: Well, let me put it this way. Your youth and lack of maturity demands that you be under the authority of people who have better judgment and wisdom than you do. On the other hand, your mom is exercising a right given to her by the authorities. The right to protest and appeal their decisions. That's what she's doing. And it's right that she should.
1: Yeah, but when can I be an authority over someone?
0: As long as you do ridiculous things like paint your own braces, you won't be an authority over anyone.
1: I figured you'd say that.
2: Lawrence? Lawrence!
1: Hi, Mom.
2: Oh, Lawrence.
1: Mr. Allen.
0: Hi, Lawrence. Where have you been? I kept waiting for you to come in.
1: I was on restriction because of you know what. But look, see my braces?
0: Very nice. Red, white, and blue. Patriotic.
1: Kind of looks like I swallowed a flag, huh?
0: A little, yes.
1: The kids at school keep saying the Pledge of Allegiance to me in the mornings.
0: How fun. You didn't paint them yourself, I assume.
1: Nope. The orthodontist did it.
0: I'm relieved. Is your mother with you?
1: Parking the car. Wait till she tells you what... Oh, she can do it herself.
0: Tell me what? Well, is there news from the school board, Maureen?
3: Hello, Jack. Yes, we just heard this morning.
0: Well?
3: The board decided to wait on any change in the history curriculum for the time being, until they can do a detailed study of the material.
0: Congratulations.
3: Thank you. I don't think I slept all week. It's a load off my mind.
0: I'm sure. But who knows what would have happened if you didn't speak up?
3: Oh, I wasn't thinking about that. I was imagining trying to find another job at this stage in my life.
0: A woman with your skills wouldn't have to worry.
3: You're kind, but I worried anyway.
1: Mom, would you really quit if they made you teach that history?
3: Uh-huh.
1: Wow.
3: But thank God I didn't have to. Next time, though, maybe a different story.
0: Hopefully, there won't be a next time. If more people stand up for what they believe is right...
4: Scripture is filled with instructions about dealing with the authorities in our lives. The Ten Commandments tell us to honor our fathers and mothers. The Apostle Paul instructs us to respect our elders and follow their advice. Some situations are harder to deal with than others, but one thing is certain. By honoring your parents and listening to those who are in authority over you, you'll not only avoid a lot of heartache and pain, like Lawrence, but you'll bring glory to God, too. You know, if you ever want to write to us for any reason, just send your letter to Adventures in Odyssey, Colorado Springs, Colorado, 80995. Or in Canada, write to Box 9800, Vancouver, BC, V6B4G3. And don't forget to ask about getting a copy of today's episode. It's called Subject Yourself. That address again is Adventures in Odyssey, Colorado Springs, Colorado, 80995. 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Our production engineer was Bob Luttrell. And our executive producer is Chuck Fulte. And I'm Chris, hoping you'll join us again next time for more Adventures in Odyssey.
5: 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Independence is a sign that says, I want to do, I want to be better. 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Be something new. God will help. 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
1: With SRN News, I'm Keith Peters in Washington. The late Lindsey Graham's sister, Darlene Graham Nordone, has been appointed to his Senate seat for the remainder of his term after the South Carolina senator died suddenly over the weekend at the age of 71. Nordone says she wants her older brother to know she can handle this.
2: It is such an honor. Lindsey has always been there for me, and I will be there for him.
1: Senate Majority Leader John Thune says she will be sworn in Tuesday afternoon. A special election next month will determine the new Republican nominee for Graham's seat. The open seat has sparked interest among South Carolina's conservatives. And there's a new report on Senator Mitch McConnell's health.
3: Senator Mitch McConnell has for the first time revealed what led to his hospitalization. 84-year-old McConnell said in a statement that a fall was what landed him in the hospital 4 weeks ago. The statement comes after weeks of mounting speculation about the Kentucky Republican's health. McConnell explained his long silence as being hesitant to share the vulnerability that comes with growing older. McConnell said he will not be returning to the Senate quite yet, but continues to work with the staff on Senate business. McConnell had polio in his early childhood and has long acknowledged difficulty walking and climbing stairs. I am from Juwani, Washington.
1: The U.S. has announced a new round of strikes on Iran hours after President Trump said the United States is reinstating a blockade on Iran in the Strait of Hormuz, and in a seeming policy reversal will charge other ships for safe passage. Iran has insisted it controls the critical waterway as another exchange of fire threatened a return to all-out war. On Wall Street, the Dow down by 138 points, the Nasdaq dropped 408. This is SRN News. An abortion amendment falls short in Delaware.
4: The state legislature has gone into recess without taking a vote on a measure that would have enshrined abortion in the Constitution. That doesn't mean it will never pass, but supporters will at least have to wait for the next legislative session to try again. For the Delaware Constitution to be amended requires that a piece of legislation be passed by a supermajority of the legislature in two consecutive general election cycles, so the abortion amendment is back to square one. Michael Harrington reporting.
1: A new AP NORC poll finds that many Jewish Americans feel unsafe in the United States, with a majority saying they feel less safe than they did before Hamas's October 7, 2023 attack on Israel. The findings highlight the vulnerability that many Jewish adults in the U.S. feel as bipartisan support for Israel erodes and significant divides emerge between the Jewish community about what constitutes anti-Semitism. This is SRN News. Investigative journalist Nick Shirley has released a video claiming more than $190 million in Medicare fraud involving senior centers serving elderly Korean and Chinese residents in New York. Correspondent Ken Lorman reports.
5: Shirley alleges fraud involving billing for thousands of phantom patients in adult daycare scams funded by taxpayer dollars. In the video, Shirley confronts employees who deny inflated membership numbers. Supporters of the investigation say the findings could point to broader problems in the system.
1: Fraudsters allegedly provided kickbacks for enrolling elderly in activities like ping pong and tai chi while pocketing funds. Minnesota prosecutors have obtained key evidence in their investigations into the fatal shootings of Renee Good and Alex Preddy. More details at SRNnews.com. From Washington, I'm Keith Peters.
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7: Welcome to the Word for Life, a daily study of Scripture with John Lanz, senior pastor of Bethel Baptist Church in Indianapolis, Indiana. 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There are seasons when it feels as though nothing is happening. We pray, we wait, and we wonder if God is doing anything at all. Yet some of God's greatest work takes place where we cannot see it. While we focus on today's circumstances, God is already arranging tomorrow's opportunities. 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Neither one could see the whole picture, but God could. 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
8: Circle the word go in verse 27. That single word is the imperative command. Go. It's the same word that was used of God by to speak to Abraham when he said, go into a land that I will show you. Go thee out. Get thee out. Go to the place that I have prepared for you. It's a divine summons, and Aaron's obedience was immediate because the command was clear. Aaron didn't know the full plan. He didn't know why he was going. He just knew that he had to go to see his brother Moses. And he didn't need the briefing from God or a full understanding or a map or even directions. God made clear, I want you to go to the mount. Go to the mount of God. And in the divine plan of God, Moses is on one side of the desert wrestling with his calling, and God is sending Aaron from the other side to meet him in the middle at just the right time so that he could see what God was doing and how God was doing it. It's a perfect example of how God works in our lives. He arranges things we can't see. He's moving people to the places that we never thought that they would, and He's coordinating circumstances that we don't sometimes understand. I don't know about you, but I'm glad for the people who have the higher perspective that sees the big picture. I don't know about you, but I'm thankful for air traffic controllers. Can I have an amen? Oh, we like to celebrate the captain, and he gets on and he talks big. We're going to fly at 675 miles per hour. We're going to be at 150,000 feet altitude. I don't even know if you can go that high or not, but everyone, he's the one wearing the uniform. He looks good, and he stands at the door as you leave after the flight is successful, and like a Baptist preacher shaking hands, thank you for coming. Glad you were on the plane. Hope you had a pleasurable time. And as important as that pilot is, I'm here to tell you the more important person is that air traffic controller who's sitting in a dark radar room or a high tower off somewhere. Because in America today, at this moment, there's between 5,000 and 6,000 planes in the air right now. And the pilot, when he's flying, all he can see is directly in front of him. He can see a little bit out his side. He can't see what's behind him. He can't see what's above him. He can't see what is below him. But there is the air traffic controller who sees it all. Now, you may think you're the pilot of your life, but let me tell you, you need somebody in air traffic control. And what you find here is that God is the air traffic controller who's moving people's flight paths at just the right time. Just as Moses has just finished the conversation with Jethro, God's called me to go back to Egypt, and Jethro says, go, that's what you need to do. And he begins the path to make that move. He's calling Aaron. He says, Aaron, you can take off, go to a certain altitude. You're going to go to the mountain and meet with Moses there. God is just directing the paths at the right time. Moses is questioning God. Are you sure you want me to do this? And God's coordinating the entire thing. And you may be here today and you're kind of like Moses. You can't see what God's doing right now. You may not see who He is moving or what He's arranging or how the pieces all are going to fit together. But that's okay, because you're not the tower. God is. And He's working behind the scenes. God works behind the scenes, but notice also God works ahead of schedule. You see, God has already said that Moses is going to have Aaron, but now He's sending Aaron to him. Aaron didn't wait for Moses to send a message. He didn't wait at the city gate when Moses would arrive. He went to meet Moses, and the Bible gives clear instruction. God says, meet him in the Mount of God. It's the same mountain where Moses had seen the burning bush. It's the same mountain where Moses had seen the rod turn into the cobra, and the cobra, when he picked it up by the tail, it became the rod again. This is holy. It's that same place where Moses, when he sees the burning bush, God says, take off your shoes. This is holy ground. You see, sometimes God allows us to invite other people to the holy ground he's given us. And Aaron comes, and the Bible says that he met him there in verse 27, and he kissed him. Now, let's not make more of that than what it is. The culture of that day was different. In fact, you go to the Middle East, you still see that. When they greet, men will greet each other. They'll embrace and they'll place a slight peck on one cheek or another cheek. It's just a way of saying hello. The word for kiss that is used here is a covenant word, though. It's a word that says that we are family and we still have this relationship. I remind you that Moses has been estranged for 40 years. And even before that, he was separated from his brother because he was living in the Pharaoh's palace. And God, in this moment, just at the right time, brings Aaron to Moses. And Aaron comes and gives him that kiss of the covenant. It's the same idea when Jacob and Esau, after years of estrangement, come back together. In Genesis 33, verse 4, they're back together, but the covenant is still there. Joseph and his brothers, after they've mistreated him, maligned him, and Joseph reveals himself, he comes and he embraces them. He gives them that covenantal kiss that says, you're my family. It's seen in the story of the father and the prodigal son when the son comes home and the father runs to meet him. As the son's giving his excuses of why he did what he did, the father doesn't hear it. He embraces him and he kisses him, and he says to them, you're my son, not my servant. It's the seal of the God-arranged reunion between two men whose lives have been moving away from each other for years, but now God brings them back together. And I'm here to say that Aaron wasn't late, he wasn't early, he was right on time, because God's schedule is never off time. You see, every one of us occasionally just needs someone to come to us and be like Aaron, to give us the embrace, the encouragement, the kiss of encouragement, and say, God's going to use you. You'll get through this. I heard the story of Mary Ann Byrd, who was a motivational speaker in the 1950s. She tells the story of when she was born with a cleft palate. In that time, cleft palates were not able to be surgically cured or healed. It was just a disability that you had to live with. And she struggled with that for all of her life. The disfigurement of her face, the lack of hearing because of the problems from the cleft palate. And then just going through school. You know, kids can be some of the most cruel people sometimes. Making fun of her because of her disfigurement, her lack of ability, she can't hear. She tells the story that every year in that little rural school that she grew up in Virginia, the public health department required the teacher to do what they called the whisper test, just to make sure that the student's hearing was right. And one by one, the student would go and stand by the door and cover one ear, and the teacher would come and whisper something in the ear, and the student had to repeat it. It was usually something pretty ordinary, like the sky is blue, or what color are your shoes? And they would answer what color it was. But it was her third grade year, and the teacher was different. It was Mrs. Leonard. Mary Ann stepped to the door, and she expected just the routine phrase, what color are your shoes? But instead, Mrs. Leonard leaned over and whispered seven words into Mary Ann Byrd's ears that changed her life forever. She simply said, I wish you were my little girl. Mary Ann Byrd said that was the first time she ever felt wanted. And that moment changed her. It didn't change her hearing. She still couldn't hear well. It didn't change her disfigurement. Her face was still bearing the scars of a cleft palate. Her circumstances didn't change. Her problems didn't disappear. But in that moment, Mrs. Leonard became the Aaron. And at just the right time, placed her presence in this little girl's life and says, you are wanted, you are loved, you're precious. And Bethel Baptist Church, I want you to know that's how God works in the church family as well. Everybody needs an Aaron, and God sends Aarons to us through a teacher, through a friend, through a spouse, through a pastor, through a Sunday school teacher, a church member. Because here's the truth, every one of us are carrying something today. And we need the encouragement of someone to come alongside us just to say, you can make it, you can do it, you are valued, you are heard. God knows the right people, and he moves the right people into the right place. But then I want you to notice, not only does he move them there, I want you to notice what he does. It's this, the next principle. It's the partnership principle, that God blends the right people for the right purpose. Look at verse number 28. The Bible says in verse 28, "And Moses told Aaron all the words of the Lord who had sent him and all the signs which he had commanded him. And Moses and Aaron went and gathered together all the elders of the children of Israel. And Aaron spake all the words which the Lord had spoken unto Moses and did the signs in the sight of the people. And the people believed, and when they heard that the Lord had visited the children of Israel and that he had looked upon their affliction, they bowed their heads in worship." Now get the picture. There is two men with one mission. And I want you to notice that the Bible says in verse number 28, Moses and Aaron, from this point forward, for the next 6 to 7 chapters, you hear that phrase over and over again. Moses and Aaron, Moses and Aaron, they came together and they worked and they served, and it strengthened their service. You see, that's what happens. Partnership strengthens the servant. Aaron comes, and Moses, the Bible says in verse 28, Moses told him all the words of the Lord. That word "told" is the Hebrew word for declare openly, to hold nothing back, to make fully known. Can you imagine that conversation? Aaron, I hadn't seen you in 40 years. Let me tell you what God's been doing in my life. I was just on this mountain, and this bush, I saw that it was on fire. I was just going to go see what was going on. When I got there, it didn't quit burning. It just kept on burning the entire time. And then I heard the voice of God out of it. And then God said, take that rod in your hand, the rod I'd used for the last 40 years as a shepherd. And he said, throw it on the ground. And Aaron, you're not going to believe this, that rod turned into a cobra. And he said, God told me, pick up that serpent by the tail. By the tail, Aaron says. You don't pick up a snake by the tail. You pick up a snake by the tail, it will turn around and strike you. What did you do? He said, I picked it up by the tail. And it became the rod again. And Aaron, this is what God showed me. That rod that became the cobra, and the cobra, you know, you've lived in Egypt all this time. The cobra is the symbol of the Pharaoh. When it became the cobra, I ran from it. I've been running from the Pharaoh all these 40 years, and God's telling me to pick it up again.
7: 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Perhaps there has been someone who encouraged you when you were discouraged, stood beside you in a difficult season, or helped carry a burden you were never meant to bear alone. 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And perhaps today God is calling you to be an Aaron for someone else. 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

things are worth the upkeep. This country's had its storms, cracks in the walls, loud arguments in the hallways. But the foundation runs deep. Not perfect, not finished, but

0: Let's pause now for family prayer time, a moment of reflection on God's Word, and an opportunity to share your prayer requests and have them brought before the Lord with Dr. Dan Rushing, the Dean of Pensacola Theological Seminary.
1: Welcome to Family Prayer Time on this Monday. This is Dan Rushing greeting you warmly with the grace and peace that comes to us from God our Father and from Jesus Christ our Lord. What a great blessing it is to meet together with you for prayer here as we begin this week. Let's remember that the Lord taught us through His servant Paul that He has called us to be faithful Christian soldiers. And an important element of that is that we are praying always with all prayer and supplication in the Spirit. Let's encourage one another in that as we unite our hearts together in prayer today. Beyond a doubt, this is one of the most beautiful pictures in all of Scripture. I'm considering the well-known, much-loved 23rd Psalm. Of course, it celebrates the reality that God is the shepherd of His people. Now, David, of course, is also the one that God used to give us this psalm. We know that David worked as an actual shepherd. And so he knew what he was talking about intrinsically and experientially. He knew in his bones what was involved in taking care of sheep. He knew what was required of a good shepherd. He knew all about shepherding. Now listen with me to the beginning of this great psalm. The Lord is my shepherd, I shall not want. He maketh me to lie down in green pastures. He leadeth me beside the still waters. He restoreth my soul. He leadeth me in the paths of righteousness for His name's sake. Yea, though I walk through the valley of the shadow of death, I will fear no evil. For Thou art with me. Thy rod and Thy staff, they comfort me. Those are the first few verses of Psalm 23. And I remind us again from that where this psalm begins. It begins with these four words, the Lord is my shepherd. Now, what does a shepherd do? In answering that question, we will better understand our Lord, the one who is our shepherd, the one who is the shepherd of His people. So after that opening sentence, the Lord is my shepherd, this psalm goes on to elaborate on what it is that a shepherd does and what it is, most importantly, what it is that our shepherd, our Lord, does for us. So what's the significance of this declaration, the Lord is my shepherd? What does this mean for us? Well, first, it tells us that the Lord provides. Verse 1 goes on to say, after the Lord is my shepherd, it says, I shall not want. Yes, because God is our shepherd, there is nothing we lack. We have all that we need in Him. You and I have all that we need through His wise provision and care. The Lord is my shepherd. It means, first, that He provides. This also means that He feeds. Now the second verse says, He maketh me to lie down in green pastures. He leadeth me beside the still waters. Notice here how our loving shepherd gives us rest and food and drink. This is necessary nourishment, and our God gives it to us. This is what we can find in Him and from Him, because He feeds us. He provides for us. But this psalm continues and encourages us by telling that He renews us. So He provides for us, He feeds us, and He renews us. We hear

this in the first part of verse 3. He restoreth my soul. When we're depleted, God restores and refreshes us. He gives us needed strength. When we are wayward, He brings us back. He brings us back to a right relationship with Him. He restores us to a place where we can fully enjoy His blessings. So He, as our shepherd, provides and feeds and renews. We're also told here in the rest of verse 3 that He leads. He leadeth me in the paths of righteousness for His name's sake. Now, don't you want to be on the right paths, the paths of righteousness? Don't you desire to live with the confidence that we are pleasing to Him? I want that also. And this psalm has great news for people like us. It tells us that the Lord leads us in these paths that we want to be on. And in doing this, His name is honored. He does this for His name's sake. As His flock, we can honor His name as we live with genuine righteous conduct and as we follow Him obediently. What a privilege it is for us to give honor to our great shepherd as we follow His leading. So He provides, He feeds, He renews, He leads. We're also told here, assured, that He protects. He protects us. It's expressed in verse 4 like this. Yea, though I walk through the valley of the shadow of death, I will fear no evil, for Thou art with me. Thy rod and Thy staff, they comfort me. You may be walking through a dark, terrifying valley today. A valley of disease or loss, or pain, or loneliness, or some other struggle. But let's listen to God's word to us today. You are not alone. There is one who is with you, and that's the Lord your shepherd. I love this short little statement in the middle of this verse, Thou art with me. One referred to that as the central affirmation of this entire little psalm. Yes, He is with us. And it's also good to remember that in these dark valleys, He still is leading. He doesn't just lead us in the sunshine or on the hilltop or on our good days. Like me, you probably need a shepherd this week. And here's the good news for us. We have one. He wants to provide for us and feed us and renew us and lead us and protect us. And in light of all that He does for us, what should we do? What does this mean for us? What means that we can rest in Him, that we can trust in Him, and that we can follow Him. Do these words describe our attitude today as we start this week? Do we have in our hearts an attitude of rest and trust in our faithful shepherd? As we pray to Him together, we want to continue to pray for a young boy. We've prayed for him together before. He was involved in a tragic accident last month and has had numerous surgeries since then. We want to be praying for his continued recovery, but also today give thanks because he was able to recently come home from the hospital. Father, thank you for being our shepherd. How greatly we need your leading and provision and care. May we learn to simply trust you and follow you moment by moment. We thank you for the great progress that this little boy has made. Thank you for your help with the surgeries and the treatments. Please bring healing and further progress and give wisdom for next steps. Continue to fill his heart and the hearts of his family with trust in you and with hope in you. And we pray this in Jesus' name. Amen. Until next time, may our Lord bless you and keep you as you walk with him.

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1: With SRN News, I'm Keith Peters in Washington. Darlene Graham Nardone, sister of the late South Carolina Senator Lindsey Graham, has been appointed by the state's governor, Henry McMaster, to fill out his Senate term in the wake of his death at age 71.
2: It's somewhat unusual for a sibling to be appointed to succeed their sibling in the event of their death after Graham died over the weekend, but it's kind of makes sense in this circumstance. We see this happen a lot of times with widows fulfilling the unexpired term of their husbands when they die in office. Graham never married, never had children of his own, but he and his sister have always been really close, and she has played an integral role in a lot of his campaigns, dating back to being in a television ad for him in 2014, and through the decades appearing at a number of his political events by his side, even in March when he filed for re-election this year.
1: Correspondent Meg Kennard reporting. Hundreds of economists are sounding the alarm on the need for guardrails for AI.
3: Hundreds of economists are urging immediate action to address how artificial intelligence could transform the economy while putting many people out of work, saying AI could become radically more powerful over the next 10 years. The Stanford Lab says the letter has so far been signed by more than 200 economists and AI researchers, including 16 Nobel Prize winners. The letter compares the AI transformation to the Industrial Revolution, but on a much shorter timeline, and calls for leaders to create incentives and guardrails to ensure that AI complements humans and benefits society. I'm Lisa Dwyer.
1: On Wall Street, the Dow down by 138 points, the NASDAQ dropped 408, with the S&P 500 index lower by 60 points. This is SRN News. The Pew Research Center asks Americans about the Ten Commandments.
4: The question is, should public schools display the Decalogue in classrooms? Turns out the country is pretty evenly split on the issue. 50% say yes, 48% say no. White evangelical Protestants are the group most likely to favor posting the commandments in the schools. 83% like the idea. Black Protestants come in next at 64%, followed by Catholics at 56%, and then white mainline Protestants at 52%. Michael Harrington reporting.
1: International Christian Concern sounds the alarm about the plight of believers in Syria. The Muslim insurgent group that drove dictator Bashar Assad from power continues consolidating its grip on the country. ICC says concerns about religious restrictions have increased as the government has introduced policies influenced by conservative Islamic norms. This is SRN News. This weekend, there was a fatality in wildfire fighting efforts in the western United States. We hear more on the story from correspondent Haya Panjwani reporting.
5: Authorities say an aircraft helping fight a Colorado wildfire has crashed into a reservoir, killing the pilot. The Gunnison County Sheriff's Office reports the aircraft went down in the Silverjack Reservoir, and the pilot's body was recovered by divers. The pilot was assisting with the Gold Mountain Fire, which has been burning for 2 weeks and is 13% contained. Last week, wildland firefighters in Colorado paid tribute to three colleagues who died fighting a fire on the Colorado-Utah border. Many large fires continue across the West, including in Colorado, Utah, and New Mexico. The National Weather Service says there are fire weather concerns due to prolonged hot and dry conditions. I'm Haya Panjwani.
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0: When giving isn't your first response, it can seem strange when someone does give. You might think it's unwise. It seems lavish. It seems over the top. Not everyone who gives wants an award. Many just want to see God do something with their willingness to share what they can in a way that honors Him. You can do something radical. Share. 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It isn't strange. It's amazing. 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
2: You may remember his name was Joseph. From man's perspective, the guy didn't have a chance. He had a childhood that was plagued with partiality, pride, and contention. He was raised by a father who exhibited such favoritism that he granted him, the 12th born, the honors of the firstborn, and further exhibited that favoritism by honoring him with a many-colored coat, which was a symbol of rank and royalty and superiority. This kid was a dreamer, not a realist. We've already learned about two of his dreams in which he saw his father and his father's wives like the sun and the moon, and his brothers like 11 stars or 12 stars bowing down in servitude before him. And the kid was so insensitive, you remember, that he proceeds to elaborate on these visions of grandeur to the very brothers he was describing. And now jealousy and hatred of the favorite son boils to a fevered pitch. So, from the perspective of the model family, this one was a disaster. But a sovereign God was nonetheless weaving these threads of jealousy and favoritism even into the tapestry of the life message of this man named Joseph. And believe it or not, God was going to use his very weaknesses in character and circumstances to place him strategically where he needed to be, in the very center of the will of God. Now, perhaps you remember from our last study last week how he accomplished this. Jacob, Joseph's father, sent him on a rather dangerous errand of mercy to check on his brother's welfare as they tended the family sheep some distance away. Now, Joe, you may remember, caught up with his loving brothers in faraway Dothan. And it was there that we saw unfold what we call the Dothan conspiracy. For Joseph, you see, pulls up to the ranch, and 11 pairs of sinister eyes focus on this approaching dreamer clad in his coat of living color. And the nearly unanimous vote of Jacob's little mafia was to do in baby brother with the rainbow robe and add a little extra red to it from the blood of a goat and send the coat home to Pop with their regrets. Now, I say nearly unanimous because Reuben cast the one dissenting vote and suggests instead, "I have a better idea. Drop brother Joe into the well," and he had this ulterior motive that he was going to go back after sunset, rescue his brother, return him safely home. Reuben goes for his now famous sandwich while the brothers wine and dine by the well. Little Joe screams his lungs out for help, and a group of Midianite traders just happen to come by with their camel caravan of goodies about that time and just happen to stop at the same diner, and Plan C begins to unfold. Here was Plan C. Sell baby brother for the magnanimous sum of $12.60 plus sales tax, and we'll be rid of this kid. And we won't have him on our nearly non-existent consciences, the boys decided. So they make the deal, dip the coat in the goat, send it home to Papa Jake, and pretend to go home and mourn with him. Joe, meanwhile, is carted off with this traveling flea market, apparently bound for a life above Livian. And so we left last week. And many of us were thinking about that time, poor Joe. Does the bad guy always have to win? We resume our look at the book. Our lesson is entitled, Success on the Job. Part 1, The Ride to Subjection, When God Lets You Get Carried Away. Part 2, The Reality of Sovereignty, Why God Lets You Get Carried Away. Part 3, the role of servitude, submitting to an unbelieving authority. Part 4, the rise to success, God's grace for those who obey. Employees play 20 questions. Now, as our last episode drew to a close, Joseph was the private property of this Midianite pharmaceutical entourage, and we see him probably trudging along beside a smelly, sweaty camel on his way to Egypt, many, many miles away. We'd like to know what the trip was like, but God didn't think it was important and probably thought it would be better left to our imagination. The scripture only says this, if you'd like to turn to Genesis chapter 39, verse 1. Now Joseph had been taken down to Egypt. That's one of those one-line wonders in scripture that leave us wondering. You wonder what happened between the and in now and the T in Egypt. But God did not tell us what happened. We do know what happened once he arrived. Here was our 17-year-old spoiled daddy's boy who'd been even allowed to stay at home while all of his brothers went out to tend the sheep. Here was the kid with the big dreams, minus his multicolored status symbol, no longer an heir to the father's kingdom. Now he was a victim of great injustice, and he must take upon himself the form of a servant, a portrait of the shepherd who was to come. So here's Joe on his way to Egypt, the picture of humiliation and defeat. Now, if I were to ask you, how many of you have been kidnapped and sold by your brothers to a group of Midianite traders and shipped off to Egypt? I think it would be safe to assume, although I don't know all of you, safe to assume that I probably get no takers, no one who would admit it at least. But if I were to ask you how many of you, even in recent months, have been in some way betrayed, humiliated, or left with what appeared to be no way out of circumstances that you had no control over in your life, many of you would say, hey, I can relate to Joseph. What many of us can't relate to is the reason. And the reason is this: God often sends humiliation to those he loves in order to carve out the wells of preparation for greatness. Joseph thought he was somebody, had to become less than nobody, so that God in his perfect timing might remake this nobody into somebody who would bless everybody. Beloved, to get to the top floor of God's tower of greatness, you take the down escalator. No one without God's Spirit to reveal that will understand that statement, but that's the way it is. The way to the top of the kingdom is via the basement of a basement. Until you have despaired in the depths of life's deeper valleys, your lungs cannot handle the altitude on God's mountains of magnificence. You show me who a man who has ruled his Egypt, and I'll show you a man who at some point in his life has been in the wells of life and sold into the humiliation of life's despair and trudged alongside the camels with no hope of greatness in his bosom. Now, you may be in that kind of hopeless state right now. Circumstances in your life may be weighting you down. I would like to remind you from the Word of God that your ride to subjection may well ultimately lead you to the reality of the sovereignty of God, and you will know a God of greatness you never knew existed. Now, we don't know about his trip. Joe may have tended the camels or hauled garbage. He may have waited on the crude, vulgar traders as a servant boy. We don't know. We do know one thing. Joseph's dreams were far behind him on those dusty deserts. And beloved, when our dreams of greatness, our own greatness, begin to fade, then God has a usable commodity. Oh, the miracle of the sovereignty of God. Verse 1 goes on. Now Joseph had been taken down to Egypt, and Potiphar, an Egyptian officer of Pharaoh's, who was the captain of the bodyguard, bought him from the Ishmaelites who had taken him down there. Don't you see, you never leave the care of God when you are circumstantially thrust outside the circle of your expectations. The psalmist asked the question, where do we go to get away from God? He answered, nowhere. At no time ever do you move an inch away from the sovereignty of God. God has pre-planned and pre-arranged life to bring him glory, even through your calamities, even through your humiliation. And oh, God had a plan for Joseph. So not by accident, there are no accidents with God, only incidents, Joseph is sold a second time, this time to Pharaoh's chief executioner. Now, this was sort of like being promoted to the job of dentist in the lion's den at the local zoo. I mean, there's a lot of thrills, but one false move and your writing hand is gone. But you see, God, in order to reassure Joseph, in order to reveal his power, in order to put Joseph in a training camp to prepare him for what he needed him to do, he put him in the path of Potiphar, this Egyptian version of a hitman, and he is sold for a tidy profit. Now, in James Freeman's book, Bible Manners and Customs, we read a little bit about this captain of the guard, as Potiphar was called. It was an interesting job. He was responsible for the safekeeping of all the prisoners of the state and for their execution. In cases of treason, he often actually did the executing himself. He was the official guardian of the king, also the chief bodyguard. We further read that in the ruins of the Hall of Judgment in one palace in Assyria, on the wall there was a representation of a man. He had his limbs stretched out, his arms and ankles were fastened to the floor, and a tall bearded man is flaying him alive, literally cutting him into pieces. And the inscription underneath it indicates that this bearded butcher is the chief executioner, the office held by Potiphar, Joseph's new employer. Now, I don't know about you, but I imagine if Joseph was reviewing his memory verses about that time, that he kept thumbing through them until he came up with, God hath not given us a spirit of fear. Or maybe be anxious for nothing. Or maybe he wrote one that was kind of a paraphrase, let not thy teeth rattle that thou mightst waken the boss. But he was probably saying to himself, much as many of us have at different times in our lives, Lord, how did I get so far out of your will? This couldn't be your will, could it, Lord? I mean, how could it be your will for me to be in a place like this, working for a guy like this, with a job like this? Lord, you wouldn't send someone you love to work for virtually nothing for an unbelieving ogre, would you? Would you? I believe God would answer, yes, my child, I would. And sometimes I do. You say, why, Lord? And God answers once again, that I might make known the riches of my grace. You think God has all the good deals reserved for Christians? You think God has all the soft jobs stashed away for his own? Are you sure you're in the wrong job because the hours are long or the work is tough and the people are difficult to work for or work with? Do you measure the desirability of a job by the kindness of the boss or the pleasantness of the surroundings? Why? Ask yourself the question, where would God best grow you into the full bloom of the flower of his character, in the shade or in the heat? Where could he best magnify his grace, through your strengths or through your weaknesses? And where are those who most need to see your life in Christ? Oftentimes, they're in that job next to you that you would never choose for yourself. One thing that continually frightens me today when young people talk about jobs is the general mentality that's borrowed from the world that what constitutes a, quote, good job, and we often add a few spiritual phrases to it, is that a good job is those that the door opens easiest to or the most money is received for the least work. That's possible, but not usually. Because so often God wants to give us a kind of prosperity that's more than money. Joseph's kind of prosperity. The prosperity of achieving the evidence of the hand of God on your job, that an unbelieving world marvels at your success and under such difficult circumstances, and they say to you, as they said to Joseph, the Lord is with you. Not because of your prosperity, because of your character. And believe it or not, beloved, the easy jobs in life often rob God of that opportunity. God sent Joseph to slave for an unbeliever, a tough unbeliever. In fact, I doubt if the Cairo Career Center had many takers for that job. They probably had to go out of the country to get a volunteer. But Jehovah's Placement Bureau already had the job filled. So Joseph gives the job back to God and lived a life of excellence before this unbelieving boss, and he did it as only a believer filled with the Spirit of God could do. You say, what happened? Here's what happened. And the Lord was with Joseph. So he became a successful man in the house of his master, the Egyptian. We'll define success as we go along. But notice the location in which his success was found. in the center of an unbelieving household under the auspices of the local executioner. Verse 3, now his master saw that the Lord was with him, and how the Lord caused all that he did to prosper in his hand. Point number 2, it was such an impossible task that the only conclusion that those looking on could come to that was that the Lord was with him. The only basis for his success had to be his relationship with God. And the toughness of the job is what made that evident. Verse 4, so Joseph found favor in his boss's sight, and he became his personal servant. And Potiphar made Joseph overseer over his whole house, and he put all that he owned under his charge. Joe went from Fred Flunky to the number 2 man in command because he did it God's way. Verse 5, and it came about from that time, he made him overseer in his house and over all that he owned, that the Lord blessed the Egyptian's house because of Joseph. The Lord's blessing

and the Lord was with Joseph. So he became successful. Now that doesn't mean he sat in the corner watching midnight movies while God did the work. In fact, verse 4 in the King James Version reads, Joseph found grace in Potiphar's sight, and he served him. Got his hands dirty. He worked hard. He humbled himself before this unbeliever and served him as though serving him were serving God, and it was. And God was with him. God is always with the man or woman who's willing to be the man or woman God wants them to be on the job. But you don't have to live long in the Christian community to know that very few Christians, unfortunately, or too few Christians, have a real concept of what God expects them to be at work. And using Joseph's example, we're going to pause now for a moment and look at the qualities necessary to be a Joseph on the job. And if you're an employee, or an employer, or self-employed, or housewife, or anybody else, you have a right to be nervous about now, because the qualities God is looking for are all available to us, and yet somehow we think ourselves, because we're believers sometimes, as rather than being necessarily sensitive to these areas, as being exempt. We're going to look at what it takes to be Josephs on the job. Christians are not necessarily the best employees. They should be, but they're not always. In fact, it's not unusual to get a group of businessmen together and hear them say, I thought if I hired Christians, things would be different. And they ought to be. There ought to be such a marked difference that every aspect of what you do ought to set you apart. Have you ever made a checklist of what the Scripture says you ought to be as an employee in Christ? And then taken that list to your boss and said, would you grade me on these qualities I'd like to improve? We're going to do that this morning. We're going to check our EQ, our employee quotient. Nobody is going to be exempt. But before we begin, let's make it clear that the marks of success are the same whether you're a man or a woman, whether you're a college dropout or a college graduate, whether you're a bricklayer or president of the company, a secretary, a housewife, a salesman. It really doesn't matter. It's not important where you are, what you do. It's only important whether Christ in you makes you a Joseph on the job. I'm going to ask you 20 questions that I want you to answer sincerely in your own heart. Might as well start out hard. Are you content with your position and your salary? Most people aren't. Proverbs 30, verses 7 through 9, paraphrase says this, O God, give me neither poverty nor riches. Now, most of us pray part of that verse, don't we? Give me just enough to satisfy my wants. Oh, it doesn't say that. Give me just enough to satisfy my needs, because if I grow rich, I may become content without God, or literally not depend on Him the way I did before. And if I become poor, I might violate His principles and steal and insult His name. Luke 3:14, some soldiers questioning him and said, what will we do? And he said to them, don't take money from anyone by force or accuse anyone falsely, and whatever you do, be content with your wages. Oh, you say, but I'm not a soldier. I don't have to do that. Besides, my wages aren't coping with inflation, right? 1 Timothy 6 answers, we brought nothing into this world. Inflation. We can't take anything out of this world. So if we have food and clothing enough to cover us, with these we shall be, what's the word? Content. Hebrews 13:5 says, let your life be free from covetous, be content with whatever you have. For Jesus has said, I'll never leave you and I'll never forsake you, so you can confidently say, the Lord is my helper. What am I got to be afraid of? The market crash? No. 1 Corinthians 7:20, Paul says, new Christians, let each of you remain in the condition in which he was called. Relax. Were you called while you were a slave? Don't worry about it. Let each man remain with God in the condition which he was called. It doesn't mean you never change jobs, but it does mean the place you're in when God calls you is His will for that time, and you don't move till He moves you. Joseph's living conditions must have been a roller coaster if you follow him for the next few weeks. And maybe you relate to him. Prosperity, despair, understanding, misunderstanding, victory, defeat. But what we will see is that his heart was content through the whole thing. And that was one of the secrets of his victory. You're not only to be content with how much business you have or what kind of

0: job you have or what kind of wages you have. You're not to be in the business of comparing what you make or what you do with what somebody else does. Matthew 20, verses 1 through 16. You remember the parable of the man in the vineyard? A landowner went out and he hired a bunch of troops at different times of the day. At the end of the day, he passed out their paychecks and they all got the same. And the ones who'd worked longer began to scream and holler, and they said, "We're going to have a strike. It isn't fair." The boss said, "Wait a minute, oh, look at your contract. Did I pay you what I promised?" "Yeah, you did." "Then hush," loose translation. The boss said, "It's my money, I'll pay what I see fit." Had Joseph sat there in Egypt and compared his circumstances with his brothers, he would have become bitter and unproductive and unusable by God. But instead he said, "This is where God wants me now. I don't understand it, but I am going to be God's man here." The Christian isn't to grumble over his job or his salary. He's supposed to be grateful to have a job if he's Joseph on the job. Are you faithful? Question number two. By that I mean, do you show up to work without petty excuses? The scripture indicates that you can tell the character of a man by the kind of excuses he gives you for not making it to work. Proverbs 19:15, a lazy man sleeps soundly and goes hungry. "Boss, sorry I can't make it this morning, I overslept." "Oh." Proverbs 22:13, the lazy man is full of excuses. "I can't go to work. If I go outside, I might meet a lion in the street and be killed." Modern translation, "Boss, I can't make it this morning. The traffic on the freeway is awful. A guy could get killed out there. I'll be in at noon." Proverbs 26:13, the lazy man won't go to work. There might be a lion outside. He's got the same problem. So he sticks to his bed like a door to its hinges. He's too tired to lift his food from his dish to his mouth. He calls his wife to feed him. And yet, in his own opinion, he's smarter than seven wise men. "Boss, I'm going to come in tomorrow, not today. I don't need this job, you know." Now listen, Christian, it ought to take a calamity to keep you from work. You are representing the faithful one who's never missed a day. You say, "But my boss works at such long hours." So does God. 6 days shalt thou labor. Jesus said, "My Father works and I must work." We ought to have the same attitude if we're going to be Josephs on the job. Question number three, whether or not you made straight A's on the first two. Question number three, how faithful are you in the details in your job? Proverbs 25:13, a faithful employee is as refreshing as a cool day in a hot summertime. In Luke 16:10, the parable of the unrighteous steward, he who is faithful in little bitty things will be faithful in much. Who is unfaithful in little things will ultimately be unfaithful in big things. If you've not been faithful in the use of that which is someone else's, who will give you that which is your own? Joseph's success was dependent on faithfulness to details, and so is yours. It doesn't matter whether you're a college student, a professor, a laborer, a housewife. God measures your faithfulness by how you perform the little things, the things you hide under a pile of papers, in my case, in a briefcase, and I put the briefcase in the closet till I run out of briefcases. Number four, are you not only faithful, are you diligent? Are you never slothful or lazy? Do the other guys on the job, the other gals on the job, see you as the hardest worker there? Proverbs 10:26, a lazy fellow is a pain to his employers. It's like smoke in their eyes or vinegar that sets their teeth on edge. Proverbs 12:24, work hard and become a leader. Be lazy and you'll never make it. Proverbs 24, if you won't plow in the cold, you won't eat in the harvest. Proverbs 24:30, this is our lawnmower verse. I walked by the field of a certain lazy fellow. Saw that it was overgrown with thorns and covered with weeds. Yard was really a mess. And I looked and I learned a lesson. A little extra sleep, a little extra slumber, a little folding of the hands to rest, and poverty is zap you, loose translation. What that means is, ladies, your house ought to be clean. Not to win a prize, but to win the approval of your God who delights in diligence and bears testimony through hard work and who considers it an honor to do demeaning tasks or manual labor. The age we live in, elevated to sainthood, the paper pusher over the broom pusher, was never God's idea. God does the most menial things for us, and he never complains, even to the washing of the disciples' feet. Proverbs 12:9, it's better to get your hands dirty and eat than to be too proud to work and starve. Proverbs 21:25, the lazy man longs for many things, but his hands refuse to work. Ephesians 4:28, let him who stole steal no more, but let him labor working with his own hands, so we'll have something to give away. 1 Corinthians 4:12, we toil working with our hands. Beloved, the King of Glory was a carpenter. The greatest layman who ever lived made tents for a living. And God surrounded himself when he chose his team with the likes of fishermen, not prima donnas, fishermen who mended their own nets. God gives honor to hard labor, to physical labor, and we as Christians ought to be honored to work with our hands if that's what God calls us to do. Somehow we think our salvation carries with it a white collar and a white collar job. Do you know how to control your tongue on the job? We're going to see next week that Joseph had that down, and it saved his life. And it made him a success. Proverbs 21:23, keep your mouth closed and you'll stay out of trouble. Loose translation, Living Bible. Proverbs 30, verse 10, never falsely accuse a man to his employer. Proverbs 10:9, don't talk so much. You keep putting your foot in your mouth. Living Bible, be sensible, turn off the flow. Oh, the grief employees cause employers when they can't bridle their tongue. Because when the mouth is working, usually the rest of the body is not. Next, are you neat and orderly? According to Jeremiah 33:20, we have a God of perfect neatness and orderliness. The scripture says you cannot break his covenant of the day or the night. To everything God gives order. Even the rapture will be done orderly. The feeding of the 5,000 was done orderly. Now, I believe the way we keep the outer state of how we organize our work indicates to the world how orderly we are inside. I hate that. Okay. Number 8, are you wise in your witness? 1 Peter 3:15, set Christ apart in your hearts. Be ready always to give a defense to everyone who asks you a reason for the hope that is in you with gentleness and reverence. Joseph was on target here, as we shall see next week. And God's man doesn't abuse his boss's time preaching if his boss isn't paying to preach. But he does use the boss's time to live before his fellow workers in such a way that according to 1 Peter 3, they will want to know what he has, and then on his own time he tells them. And he does it with gentleness and respect. Number 9, are you gracious when corrected? 1 Peter 2 gives us some guidelines there. It says, even if you work for an unbelieving ogre, take rebuke graciously. If you're wrong, you deserve it. If you're right, God is testing you to see if you will respond his way and please his heart. What it says is you ought to be able to tell a believer on the job by how he or she handles correction. Number 10, are you loyal to your employer? Again, next week we will see Joseph perfectly demonstrate this quality. Scripture says you cannot serve two masters. James chapter 1 says a double-minded man is unstable in all of his ways. And I believe the principle is if you toil day and night and accept wages for producing a product or service that you won't endorse, you're a hypocrite. If you take someone's wages and buy his competitor's products or knock your own, you're portraying a spirit of disloyalty and you're representing a God who is loyal to you no matter what. Number 11, are you a wise steward of your boss's time? Ephesians 5:16, buy back the time, the days are evil. You're paid for 40 hours? Then until you've worked 2,400 minutes in a week, you are not even a fair employee. And that doesn't count time talking on the phone to your family, or idle conversation with other employees, or solving family problems on the boss's time. Are you a wise steward of your boss's possessions? How do you treat the company's car? How do you use the company's gas? Are you a wise steward? Do you give God the glory for your accomplishments and accept the blame for your mistakes? We're going to see Joseph go through that series. We're going to see him wrongfully accused and quietly respond and accept responsibility. And we're going to see him applauded eventually and give all the glory to God and say, I didn't have anything to do with it. 1 Peter, once again, literally says, if you mess up, fess up and take it like a man. Which leads us to number 14, do you leave the matter of promotion in the hands of God? God's man doesn't politic for position. Psalm 75, 6 and 7, you remember, says God is the judge. He puts up one, he puts down another. Leave it to him. Just do your job. God promoted Joseph, and a little while later he got demoted for something he didn't do. But he was still in the will of God. Are you wholesome in your dress and behavior? Joseph had to deal with that. What that means is that provocative clothing that calls attention to anything but the beauty of your countenance, ladies, is out of line. It means guys' sloppiness and unpolished shoes and uncombed hair says to the world, here's the temple of the living God. God lives in the slums. To the housewife, it means your career is your home. When a doorbell rings, when you put God's temple on display, do you look like an oil field worker or a godly woman? Sorry about that. I'm leaving town, incidentally, right after class, and my phone is unlisted. Okay. Are you submissive to all of those God places over you, Romans 13, 1 through 7? Are you genuinely concerned about your heart attitude as well as the job you do? God is, Ephesians 6, 5. Those who are workers, be obedient to those you work for, according to the flesh, with fear and trembling, with a sincere heart, not just trying to look good, but right in your heart where God looks. Number 18 is your honesty above reproach. We will see next week that Joseph's was. Proverbs 28, 6, it's better to be poor and honest than to be a rich cheater. The Christian ought to be the one man in the organization you can trust with the key to the door and the combination to the safe. Do you stay where you are unless God moves you? 1 Corinthians 7 again. Are you always looking around for something better, daring God to hit a moving target? Christians who flip from job to job because the heat is on or the benefits look better really aren't Josephs on the job. And lastly, you knew we had to get through sometime. Do you realize you're doubly responsible if you work for a Christian? 1 Timothy 6 says, if you work for a believer, you have a double responsibility to be respectful and obedient and submissive because those who partake of the benefit of your labors are believers. So you Christians who want to go to work for other Christians so it'll be a fun family and you won't have to work so hard, you got the picture wrong. You ought to double your intensity. And those who live by the gospel are called to live the gospel. It's part of our calling. A Christian worker who takes pay but doesn't work harder than everyone else is an affront to God. Well, so much for our trip down Medlin Lane. For now, we understand that God blessed Joseph's work and Potiphar turned everything over to him, and then God blessed Potiphar for Joseph's sake. And God will bless your life and God will bless your work if you'll let him. If you'll just be an available instrument in the right place at the right time, and you are in the right place at the right time because a sovereign God has lifted you even maybe from the comforts of your dreams via the caravan of humiliation and put you with an unbelieving ogre of a boss, I don't know. But if so, it's because he needs a Joseph on the job, and he's chosen you. Maybe you're a clerk, a salesman, a policeman, a fireman, a housewife, a full-time Christian worker, a part-time babysitter, a waitress, a lawyer, a truck driver, a bookkeeper, a doctor, a student, a maid. It doesn't matter. You are still God's Joseph on that job. And if you let God become in you what he wants to, it will be said of you what it was said of Joseph. And the Lord was with him. So he became a successful man. That, beloved, is the will of God for each of us. Let's pray. Our Father and our God, we worship you. Some of us here this morning have complained bitterly about our jobs because the hours are long or the boss is mean or the task is hard or the pay is low or the benefits are small. And some of us have failed to see that the problem is not with the job. The problem is that we're not Josephs on the job. That you've set out in your word guidelines for the Christian so that he would be shining lights in the midst of a dark world. And whatever in that world you choose to place us, often in places that we would not choose for ourselves, so that your strength might be made perfect in weakness. And some of us this morning in closing need to just close our eyes and open our hearts and thank you for the job or the position or the place or the business that you've entrusted to us. And every one of us, Father, ought to quietly say to you, dear Lord, make us Josephs on the job from this day forward. In Jesus' name, amen.
1: 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We pray God's richest blessing may be yours as he continues to live his life in you.
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2: During an interview with Hugh Hewitt on the Salem Radio Network, President Trump discussed planned military action against Iran.
3: As an example, we're going to hit them very hard tonight, and we're going to hit them hard tomorrow. They have nothing. They have nothing going other than they have big mouths.
2: The comments come as the administration keeps pressure on the Iranian regime. Willie Nelson, the White House.
1: South Carolina Governor Henry McMaster has named Darlene Graham Nordone as her late brother Lindsey Graham's temporary replacement in the Senate. Nordone will serve the remaining months of his term, which ends in January. Meanwhile, Majority Leader John Thune says she will be sworn in Tuesday. And national politics reporter Meg Kinnard says Senate colleagues are feeling Lindsey Graham's death personally.
4: Even though there are deep partisan divides when it comes to the issues, members of the Senate have been known to be pretty tight with one another across the aisle. And many Democrats and Republicans since Graham's death have taken to social media and done a number of news interviews reflecting on their work with him. And even if they disagreed on something, appreciation for his passion for the issues that he worked on.
1: Conflicting stories coming out of Maine. Now, Senator Angus King says Homeland Security Secretary Mullen told him the motorist killed by ICE officers in a Maine shooting Monday was apparently not the target of the warrant the officers were executing. However, Mullen reportedly said the officer opened fire after the man tried to use his vehicle as a weapon. Federal judge says President Trump's suit against the IRS over leaked tax returns was filed for an improper purpose as she, the judge, referred one of his attorneys for possible disciplinary action. This is SRN News. Pew Research Center calling on Americans about the Ten Commandments. Here's Michael Harrington.
5: The question is, should public schools display the Decalogue in classrooms? Turns out the country is pretty evenly split on the issue. 50% say yes, 48% say no. White evangelical Protestants are the group most likely to favor posting the commandments in the schools. 83% like the idea. Black Protestants come in next at 64%, followed by Catholics at 56%, and then white mainline Protestants at 52%. Michael Harrington reporting.
1: International Christian Concern sounding the alarm about the plight of believers in Syria. Muslim insurgent group that drove dictator Bashar Assad from power continues consolidating its grip on the country. ICC says concerns about religious restrictions have increased greatly as the government has introduced policies influenced by the Islamic norms. SRN News. Oil was up. Stocks were off Monday.
6: Oil prices jumped following a weekend of attacks in the Middle East, while slumping AI companies weighed on global stock markets. The price of Brent crude rose nearly 10% Monday. That came after the U.S. and Iran each said that the Strait of Hormuz is under its control. Oil prices are still below their wartime peak, but the sharp move higher Monday sent Treasury yields climbing in the bond market on worries about inflation. On Wall Street, the S&P 500 fell 0.8%. The Dow dropped 138 points. That's about 0.3%. The Nasdaq Composite fell 1.6%. Seth Sutel, New York.
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0: We're for the lonely, the broken, the sad. We've been there. We've done that. And we stand with those who are where we were. Rejoice Radio, sharing joy for your journey.
1: How do you do? If you faint in the day of adversity, your strength is small, according to an old proverb. Even if you doubt your own ability, it's better to stand your ground than to run away. The man in this story, however, had learned to run from adversity at home, so he was ill-prepared to face trials in the world. And then one day he was put on the spot, and he accepted the challenge because his heart and mind and life were unshackled.

0: Come back here, you!
1: I didn't mean anything by that bomb! Ow! Ow! You're hurting me!
0: Yeah, I'll do more than that.
2: Dad, stop it!
0: You get out of my way!
2: Stay away from him, Joe! He's crazy!
1: Oh, don't hurt the kids, Bob, please!
3: Leave Mom alone!
0: I'll fix you!
2: Dad, no!
1: Stop it! Somebody stop him!
4: Bringing the good news through dramatic true life stories, this is Unshackled, the longest-running radio drama in the history of broadcasting, produced in Chicago by Pacific Garden Mission. Some people think the homeless have only themselves to blame for their condition, but that doesn't take into account spousal or parental abuse, sudden loss of job, or other factors. Whatever the cause, the answer is the same. Folks at Pacific Garden Mission know that each one needs help in getting back on his or her feet, a safe place to sleep and clean up, nourishing food and a change of clothes, counseling in how to change their lives. The Old Lighthouse offers all this and more to street people, medical and dental treatment if needed, job counseling as well as Bible study and other classes. Nothing changes a person, however, as much as spiritual rebirth, taking responsibility for past failures and receiving God's forgiveness. After all, He took the blame for us. Now for broadcast around the earth, here's program number 2499 in the series Unshackled, the program that makes you face yourself and think.
1: Is he gone?
3: Yeah. You're bleeding, Mom. Let me get a towel or something. Why do you put up with that?
1: What can I do, son? He gets so crazy. I can't fight him.
3: What makes him so mean, anyway?
1: It's the alcohol, Joe. If he just wouldn't drink.
3: Don't cry, Mom.
1: I think he broke my rib. It hurts really bad.
3: I hate him when he does that to you. When I get bigger...
1: Oh, don't become like him, Joe, whatever you do.
4: One experience like that would be enough to cause nightmares and fear in a child. Imagine growing up with drunken violence night after night. Typically, a child with that kind of role model ends up the same. But the man in our story did not. And this is the testimony of how he almost followed in his father's footsteps, and why he did not. The true story of Joe Jordan right now on Unshackled.
5: My father's drinking affected me tremendously, causing bitterness, anguish, and fear. Many nights I would hear him beating my mother, and more than once he chased me around the house at midnight. He was a big man, weighing more than 300 pounds, so when he was drunk and enraged, I learned to stay out of his way. In spite of a minor heart condition, sports became my main outlet.
0: Oh, just look at that. That dumb ref should have called a foul.
3: Dad?
0: Yeah?
3: I'm on the basketball team at school.
0: He turned over the ball. Did you see that, idiot?
3: Yeah, I did.
0: Get me another beer.
3: Sure.
0: And don't you be snitching any either.
3: Here. Mom says I shouldn't play on the team, not with my heart condition.
0: Well, maybe she's right.
3: I'd rather die than quit.
0: Good. You gotta be a man's man, Joe. Don't forget that.
3: Dad?
0: Yeah?
3: Sometimes when you drink a lot, you hurt Mom. Maybe if you quit drinking, things would be different.
0: I can't quit, Joe. I tried. I just can't quit.
5: We lived in Lakeland, Florida, and my parents sent me to church when I was young. But I learned nothing there that helped me deal with the horror that went on in our home. By the time I was 12 or 13, I began hanging around with kids who were 18 or 19. And in spite of my vow to be different from my dad, I picked up their bad habits. My sister tried to warn me.
6: Joe,
2: You started smoking, didn't you?
3: No.
2: Don't lie to me. I saw you with those friends of yours.
3: What's it to you, anyway?
2: Well, I hate to see you end up like Dad.
3: I'll never be like him. Never.
2: How do you think it begins, huh? You hang around with people like that, and sooner or later you end up the same.
3: Let me alone.
2: No, I won't. I care what happens to you. You quit going to church, too, didn't you?
3: So what? The kids in that church are just like the ones who never go to church. So why bother?
2: Joe!
3: I said leave me alone.
5: I was the youngest, with three older sisters, and we all learned to stay out of the way when Dad was drunk and angry. Outside the home, though, I was wild and unruly and often got into fights because of the anger that boiled inside of me. Drinking didn't help. In the eighth grade, I was put on probation for fighting. My life might have been very different, except for my sister Barb, who was determined to help me change.
2: Joe, how would you like to spend a few weeks in the Adirondack Mountains?
3: Doing what?
2: It's a summer camp for kids about your age. There'd be lots of sports, you know, swimming, fishing, baseball.
3: We can't afford something like that.
2: Well, I know about a vacancy at camp that's already paid for. Scroon Lake, New York.
3: New York? How would I get there?
2: Well, a Christian businessman from church runs a bus up there. He has 10 empty seats on the bus, and he says he's looking for guys to fill the seats. So I told him about you.
3: I can't leave the state right now. You know that. It's part of my probation.
2: Oh, Joe, talk to him. Maybe he can persuade the judge to let you go.
5: The court gave me permission to leave, and I went to camp that summer. One night, while walking back to my cabin with a group of guys, I realized they had something I didn't. They knew they were going to heaven, and I knew I wasn't. I crawled into my top bunk that night and prayed, asking God to forgive me and save me. I couldn't wait to tell Mom when I got home.
3: See you later. Hi, Mom.
1: Oh, Joe, you're back. How'd you like camp?
3: It was okay. Lots of fun things and some good speakers, too.
2: Oh, I knew you'd like it.
3: I'm going back next year.
2: You are?
1: That's wonderful, son.
3: I got saved, Mom.
2: You did?
1: I prayed for you.
3: I wonder if my life will be different now. I mean, I hope I don't have to give up sports or anything.
2: No, don't be silly, Joe. God created everything, including sports.
3: That's good, because I want to make the baseball team and the basketball team this year.
1: Oh, Joe, not with your heart condition.
3: You gotta be a man's man, Mom.
1: You sound like your father.
3: I wonder what he'll say about me getting saved.
5: Dad had no interest in me or my new life. I always longed for him to watch me play baseball or basketball, but he was consumed with drinking. The next summer, I returned to camp and left all fired up about living for Christ. But that was a bigger challenge than I realized. I was a sophomore that year, still immersed in sports.
6: Hey, Joe, did you hear what happened to Larry?
3: No, what?
6: He's been shot.
3: What? How?
6: It was an accident. He came back from hunting and there was a friend waiting for him. Well, the guy asked about Larry's new gun, and Larry said it was in the truck. So the guy took the gun out, boom! It went off, right through the window of the truck.
3: Where was he shot?
6: In the chest.
3: Oh, man, is he all right?
6: No. No, he's dead.
3: I can't believe it. We were just shooting baskets together yesterday. Now he's gone.
6: I know. It's incredible, isn't it? It could happen to anyone.
5: Two days later, as I walked past his casket, I was oppressed by the knowledge that we had talked about smoking and drinking and chasing girls, but I had never talked to Larry about Christ. I had failed him and God, and the guilt was overwhelming. But instead of seeking forgiveness, I ran from God.
6: Hi, Joe. You want to go to the Bible club together tonight?
3: I can't. We have a game tonight, remember?
6: Oh, that's right. Too bad.
3: Yeah, sorry.
6: Hey, hope you keep up with the reading, Joe. It's really good stuff, all about walking in faith.
3: Yeah, well, I gotta run. See you later.
5: It was easy to avoid my Christian friends, and I did. By the end of that school year, I was smoking and drinking and reading girly magazines again. I was also miserable. My home life didn't help. Drunkenness and fighting all the time, and Mother bearing the brunt of Dad's rage, as well as the bruises. I made a decision. Mom? Mom, where are you?
3: Oh, man, look at you. Dad did this, didn't he?
1: Yeah.
3: How can he do that? You need stitches, Mom. That's a terrible cut under your eye.
1: I'll be all right.
3: I can't stand to see what he does to you.
1: He's getting worse, Joe. I don't know what I'm going to do.
3: Well, I know what I'm going to do. I'm getting out of here.
1: Where are you going?
3: I'm going to go work with Uncle Jim for the summer.
1: Well, what'll I do without you?
3: I'll be back when school starts.
1: Well, can't you find a job here? I'm afraid of what your father will do if you're not here to stop him.
3: I can't stop him, Mom. No one can. You might have to leave, too.
1: I can't leave, Joe. Where would I go?
3: Mom, he's out of control.
1: Well, I keep hoping he'll change.
3: He'll never change.
1: You did.
3: No. I'm the same old me.
1: Oh, don't become like him, Joe. I pray to God you won't.
5: But I was becoming like him. I spent the next month away from home and even further away from God. Weekends I caroused, wasting the money I had earned all week. There's no telling how far I would have gone, except for a phone call one day to my mother. A phone call that changed everything.
4: In a moment, we'll hear about that call.
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0: Hi, Mom. How's everything?
1: Same, Joe. How are you doing?
0: I'm not saving much money, but I'm having a good time.
1: Joe, someone paid your way again this year to the camp at Scroon Lake, New York.
0: You're kidding!
1: No, I had a phone call from that man who takes a busload of teenagers up every year.
0: Mr. Kelso?
1: Yes. He said you can go if you want. Your way's all paid.
0: When does it start?
1: As soon as you can get there.
0: For some reason, I wanted to go to camp, so I quit my job and went home. There I learned that Mr. Kelso wanted to meet with me at the bus station. What did he want? Did he know about the kind of life I had been living? Drinking and smoking and carousing? I threw away my cigarettes, cleaned up my act, and went to meet him.
2: And your mother said you've been working construction for the past month.
0: Yes, for my uncle.
2: Well, that's good, Joe. Would you like to go to camp anyway?
0: Yes, sir.
2: I heard good things about you from last summer. Would you be interested in working at camp the rest of the summer?
0: Yes, I would.
2: Can you leave right away?
0: Yes, sir.
2: Okay. I'll arrange a job for you in the kitchen, washing pots and pans.
3: Welcome back, Joe. Good to see you again.
0: Mr. Kelso said I'd be working in the kitchen.
3: Well, actually, one of the guys couldn't make it, Joe. We'd like you to work as a counselor this summer.
0: A counselor?
3: Yeah. I'll introduce you to Mark. He's the co-counselor, so you'll be working together.
0: Mr. Wurtson, I've never done anything like that before.
3: Don't worry, Joe. God doesn't ask you to do anything unless he's prepared you.
0: But counseling?
3: God's strength is made perfect in weakness. You'll do just fine.
0: How could I be a counselor after the way I was living? I hadn't read the Bible or prayed for 6 months. I had fallen away from the Lord, living in sin, especially the last month when there was no one to check up on me. I got alone with God right away and told him I had been a fool. I asked him to forgive me and change my life, and you know, he did. I was a counselor the rest of the summer, and when I started school again, I had a whole new outlook on life. Unfortunately, my home life was the same.
4: Thank God you're home!
0: What's going on? What's this blood all over the place?
4: Oh, your dad's hemorrhaging. He's gonna die.

0: promises.
1: Oh, this time I mean it. I swear.
0: Only God can help you, Dad. Ask Jesus to help you.
1: I will. I will, I promise.
0: Dad didn't keep any of his promises. He continued drinking and beating on Mother. One day I came home from school to find he had been rushed to the hospital, hemorrhaging again. I was sure he would quit drinking after that, but he didn't. All I could do was pray for him. That summer I went back to camp as a counselor to junior high kids, then started my senior year. That's when I met Hans, a foreign exchange student from Switzerland.
2: Joe, can I sit with you?
0: Sure thing, Hans.
2: I saw the game last night. That was a great jump shot.
0: Thanks. Is basketball big in Switzerland?
2: Not like here.
0: Basketball used to be my passion.
2: You mean it isn't?
0: Well, I still love sports, but sharing Christ is my passion now.
2: Sharing Christ? What do you mean?
0: Telling others about Jesus, how he died to set us free. Do you know John chapter 3, verse 16?
2: In the history book or what?
0: In the Bible, Hans. It says, "For God so loved the world that he gave his only begotten Son, that whosoever believeth in him should not perish, but have everlasting life."
2: I never heard that. You really know the Bible, Joe.
0: Well, I spent the summer as a counselor at a Christian camp.
2: Who did you counsel?
0: Well, last summer it was boys who were 9 to 11 years old. This summer it was junior high kids.
2: Yeah, did they listen to you?
0: Yeah.
2: I never had much interest in religion.
0: Me neither, Hans, but I sure love Jesus. He's a friend who sticks closer than a brother.
2: Sometime you tell me about him, okay?
0: How about now? Let's go someplace where it's quiet.
2: I never knew Jesus was even in the Old Testament.
0: He was always there, leading his people, from Genesis on. The prophets said he would come in person, and he did. Look at Isaiah chapter 53. Well, the whole chapter describes Jesus, how he was despised and rejected. Here, read this.
2: "But he was wounded for our transgressions. He was bruised for our iniquities. The chastisement of our peace was upon him, and with his stripes we are healed."
0: And look at this next verse. "All we like sheep have gone astray. We have turned every one to his own way, and the Lord hath laid on him the iniquity of us all."
2: So that's what it means when you say he died for our sins.
0: Yes, because God says the penalty for sin is death. So he died in our place.
2: That's amazing, isn't it? That God would become a man and die like that.
0: And being God, his death was big enough to pay for every sin of every person.
2: You make it all so clear.
0: Do you understand why God did that? Why he sent his only son to die on the cross?
2: You said it was because he loved us.
0: That's right. Jesus said, "Greater love hath no man than this, that a man lay down his life for his friends." Several times I talked to Hans about the Lord. Then one night he went to church with me and received Christ as his Savior. After that, he went all out for God, witnessing to anyone who would listen. Our Bible club led more than 300 students to Christ that year, but my parents were the same. About 2 weeks before graduation, I came home one night to an empty house. The lights were on and everything was a mess. I got on my knees and asked God to prepare me for what lay ahead.
3: Well, when did you get home?
0: A few minutes ago. Where's Mom?
3: Well, she's in the hospital.
0: What happened?
3: She tried to commit suicide. Can you believe that?
0: How?
3: Took a bunch of pills. They had to pump her stomach.
0: I want to see her.
3: Well, go ahead. You can visit her.
0: How old is she?
4: Well, she's resting.
0: I could smell alcohol on Dad's breath, so I figured that had something to do with it.
4: Yeah, it did. Where is he?
0: He's coming.
4: He apparently got drunk and hit her and then sprayed her with the garden hose. It was a last straw.
0: Man, it never ends.
5: Joe?
0: Mom, you sure scared us. We don't want to lose you.
5: I just couldn't take it anymore.
4: Oh, here comes Dad.
3: Stupid thing to do. I don't know how anybody could be so stupid.
0: Mom, surely you know we all love you.
5: I know, but you'll be leaving soon.
4: Mom, promise you won't do something like this again. Please, Mom.
3: Just look what you're doing to the family. There's no sense in what you did. None.
4: Why don't you leave her alone, Dad? Can't you see she's really depressed?
3: I need a drink. I'm getting

0: Getting out of here. Stupid thing to do.
1: You're gonna get better, Mom. Things will be different.
2: Yeah, things have to get better.
3: No, he'll be worse than ever now.
2: But somehow, we'll get help.
3: When you're gone, Joe, there'll be no one to protect me. No one.
1: God will take care of you, Mom. Put your trust in the Lord, no matter what happens, okay?
3: You don't understand. I have nothing to live for.
1: God loves you, Mom. Live for Jesus.
4: I would not have gotten through those years, one crisis after another, without the Lord. Mom spent a week in the hospital and came home in time for my graduation. Before the ceremony, Hans gave a speech to the whole student body. Fearlessly, he held out his Bible for all to see, and just as boldly told them about God's salvation. I told Mom all about it the next morning. You could have heard a pin drop, Mom, when Hans was talking about Jesus.
3: That's good, son.
4: He held up his little pocket New Testament and said, "This is not a date book. This is the Word of God." 2,500 students, faculty, and staff listened quietly for 20 minutes. It was great.
3: I'm surprised they let him make a speech like that.
4: What could they say? He was invited to speak about his experience here, and he told them the truth. I admire his courage.
3: I admire yours. I'm really proud of you, Joe. The way you stood up for your faith and the way you've helped others.
4: I owe it all to Jesus, Mom. If it weren't for him, I'd probably be in jail right now, or worse.
3: I know, but it wasn't always easy for you.
4: No. Especially not with Dad.
3: I just hope he doesn't get worse when you leave.
4: Remember what I said. Trust in the Lord.
3: I'm glad for you, getting a scholarship like that.
4: Isn't God wonderful? Well, I was afraid he'd make me give up sports when I came to Christ. Instead, he gave me a full scholarship for college, thanks to basketball.
3: I wish I had your faith.
4: You can, Mom. All you have to do is ask Jesus. He said, "Ask, and it shall be given you. Seek, and ye shall find. Knock, and it shall be opened unto you." While I was in college in Tennessee, my parents wrote saying a local pastor had helped them find the Lord. Dad quit drinking for a few years, but his faith was weak, and soon he began drinking again. He died from cirrhosis of the liver. By the time I finished college in 1969, God had given me a desire to share the gospel with the youth of Argentina. I started a ministry there in 1971 and struggled against many obstacles. One night, when I was very discouraged, I turned on the radio and heard my old mentor, Jack Wurtzen.
5: "What's that in your hand?" That's what God said to Moses, and he says the same to you. In other words, use what he's given you, whatever is at hand, to serve him. And he'll turn your life into a victory for Christ. You don't need wealth or new technology. All you need is a heart completely yielded to God. He'll do the rest.
4: That message on Christian radio gave me the encouragement I needed. I spent 20 years in Argentina, sharing Christ and helping to establish a Bible Institute that now has 560 students. Some of the young men who were saved there are now serving the Lord in ministry all over South America, as well as Europe. God also blessed me with a wife and three children. I am now director of the ministry that introduced me to the Savior of the world, the Lord Jesus Christ.
6: And this is the record that God hath given to us eternal life, and this life is in his Son. He that hath the Son hath life, and he that hath not the Son of God hath not life. That is what God says in 1 John chapter 5, verses 11 and 12. Would you like to have the life of God in you, forgiveness for your sins, the assurance of knowing where you will spend eternity? Then pray with us. Lord, you know every wicked thing I ever thought or said and did, and yet you sent your only Son to die for me. I cannot comprehend such love, and I can never earn or deserve it. Forgive me, Lord, and come into my life and change me. Make me like Jesus. In his name I pray. Friend, if you prayed with us in faith, then rejoice and believe what God says in John chapter 1, verse 12. "But as many as received him, to them gave he power to become the sons of God, even to them that believe on his name. You are by faith a child of God.
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1: 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The president sending a clear message to Iran.
2: During an interview with Hugh Hewitt on the Salem Radio Network, President Trump discussed planned military action against Iran.
3: As an example, we're going to hit them very hard tonight, and we're going to hit them hard tomorrow. They have nothing. They have nothing going other than they have big mouths.
2: The comments come as the administration keeps pressure on the Iranian regime. Willie Nelson, the White House.
1: South Carolina Governor Henry McMaster has named Darlene Graham Nordone as her late brother Lindsey Graham's temporary replacement in the Senate. Nordone will serve the remaining months of his term, which ends in January. Meanwhile, Majority Leader John Thune says she will be sworn in Tuesday. And national politics reporter Meg Kinnard says Senate colleagues are feeling Lindsey Graham's death personally.
4: Even though there are deep partisan divides when it comes to the issues, members of the Senate have been known to be pretty tight with one another across the aisle. And many Democrats and Republicans since Graham's death have taken to social media and done a number of news interviews reflecting on their work with him. And even if they disagreed on something, appreciation for his passion for the issues that he worked on.
1: Conflicting stories coming out of Maine. Now, Senator Angus King says Homeland Security Secretary Mullen told him the motorist killed by ICE officers in a Maine shooting Monday was apparently not the target of the warrant the officers were executing. However, Mullen reportedly said the officer opened fire after the man tried to use his vehicle as a weapon. Federal judge says President Trump's suit against the IRS over leaked tax returns was filed for an improper purpose as she, the judge, referred one of his attorneys for possible disciplinary action. This is SRN News. Pew Research Center calling on Americans about the Ten Commandments. Here's Michael Harrington.
5: The question is, should public schools display the Decalogue in classrooms? Turns out the country is pretty evenly split on the issue. 50% say yes, 48% say no. White evangelical Protestants are the group most likely to favor posting the commandments in the schools. 83% like the idea. Black Protestants come in next at 64%, followed by Catholics at 56%, and then white mainline Protestants at 52%. Michael Harrington reporting.
1: International Christian Concern sounding the alarm about the plight of believers in Syria. Muslim insurgent group that drove dictator Bashar Assad from power continues consolidating its grip on the country. ICC says concerns about religious restrictions have increased greatly as the government has introduced policies influenced by the Islamic norms. SRN News. Oil was up. Stocks were off Monday.
6: Oil prices jumped following a weekend of attacks in the Middle East, while slumping AI companies weighed on global stock markets. The price of Brent crude rose nearly 10% Monday. That came after the U.S. and Iran each said that the Strait of Hormuz is under its control. Oil prices are still below their wartime peak, but the sharp move higher Monday sent Treasury yields climbing in the bond market on worries about inflation. On Wall Street, the S&P 500 fell 0.8%. The Dow dropped 138 points. That's about 0.3%. The Nasdaq Composite fell 1.6%. Seth Sutel, New York.
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11: And we do thank you for joining us on Crosstalk, coming your way from VCY America. Ladies and gentlemen, if you would take a scan of society, you would find it filled with very divergent worldviews. While some will follow a theistic worldview, there are others that hold to pantheism, others to polytheism, some who follow humanism, others cling to postmodernism, and the list and its many variants go on from there. Have you ever given thought to your worldview? Have you ever thought about the worldview that you may be passing on to this generation? Joining us today on the topic of ensuring a biblical worldview, we welcome Jay Seeger to our studio. He is founder and managing director of the Starting Point Project. He holds degrees in physics and engineering technology. He is president of Logos Research Associates. That's the world's largest group of scientists who are Christians and biblical creationists. Jay is an international speaker, author of several books, and has been speaking on science and the authority of scriptures for, well, over 40 years now. And Jay, welcome back here to Crosstalk.
12: Yeah, it's always great to be on the program. Thanks for having me here today.
11: So, ensuring a biblical world, let's just begin by defining a worldview. What exactly is a worldview?
12: Worldview is one of those things that everyone has and almost no one thinks about. Basically, when you're looking at the world around you, you're coming to different conclusions. Well, the only way you can come to conclusions about everything around you is to have a set of values and things you've accepted to begin with that you're using as a filter to come to your conclusion. So it's kind of your starting point. It's beginning assumptions that you will then use. You grow up with, you usually get your worldview from, you know, your parents, what they're telling you as you grow up, or if you go to church, you might get it there, or your friends. But you have a set of things that you've just taken for granted, and then you will use those now moving forward to draw your conclusions about everything else. Most people have opinions about just about everything around them, but they don't realize that their opinions are totally colored by what ahead of time they're predisposed to a set of beliefs that they've adopted. Generally speaking, a worldview isn't something that you go about proving, and here's why. If you could prove your worldview in a sense, your worldview isn't your starting point. Whatever you're turning to use as evidence and prove that worldview, that's where you would be starting. You're assuming those things are true to say, hey, because those are true, this worldview I have is true. So a worldview is kind of beginning assumptions, things that you just adopt, take for granted, and then you use those to interpret everything else around you.
11: Your ministry is called the Starting Point Project, and some would think it's kind of an odd name. But you're very purposeful in the naming of that organization. Explain what you mean by starting points.
12: Sure. It's actually helped us out quite a bit. And you think about it, everyone out there, no matter who they are, whether they're a Christian, an atheist, a Buddhist, Muslim, everyone starts somewhere with their beliefs. It is absolutely impossible to not start somewhere. A Christian starts with two core beliefs. Number one, God exists. And number two, the Bible is the Word of God. Mm-hmm. And that's our starting point. That's our foundation. That's our beginning bias. That's our worldview. And then we use that to define everything else, including what science and logic are, ethics, morality, philosophy, history. All those things are defined by what we've chosen as our starting point. Someone else might have a different starting point. Like for an atheist, you could ask them, hey, what's your starting point? They'll probably look at you like, what are you talking about? And you'd explain it. They'd think it through, and then they would share something. And then you can just very graciously ask, oh, what made you choose that as a starting point? And why are you confident that that particular starting point will help you accurately define everything else around you? And you get into these nice conversations, and it usually doesn't take long for the atheist to realize they really can't defend at all this starting point that they have chosen, that God does not exist, and it doesn't work well for interpreting things around them. And we're not going down this path right now, but for an atheist, if there is no God, where did stuff come from? How did it organize itself? How did particles bang together and become alive? How did particles bang together and become aware of themselves? And on and on and on. That cannot be explained from an atheistic worldview, but it can very easily be explained from a Christian worldview, a Christian starting point.
11: So let's talk about the influences. How is one's worldview developed? How is that influenced?
12: Well, for most people, it's going to come from their parents, their upbringing. Most people do have a mom and a dad, or one or the other at least. And their parents tell them certain things, and they tend to believe it, which is fairly normal. Mm-hmm. So I kind of expect someone growing up with in an atheist household will probably tend to lean that way, although probably internally they're thinking, I'm not sure this really makes sense, but my parents keep telling me that, and they make fun of people who believe in God, so they kind of feel pressured in that. In our worldview, we're created in the image of God, and I believe that God has put the knowledge of himself inside every single human being, including this young person growing up in an atheist household. So they do intrinsically know that God exists because God has placed that there. But if their surroundings are strong enough, they may grow up as an atheist because that's what they're being taught. And it kind of makes sense. I expect someone to grow up in a Mormon household to believe Mormonism, at least initially, until they really start thinking it through themselves and find dilemmas with it and problems and historical errors and issues. And God will be working in their heart, certainly. But you typically gain that worldview from your immediate surroundings, which is generally your family.
11: Okay, your family. The role of education, does that impact that worldview?
12: It really does. And for most people growing up in a household, most people are not atheists. They're open to God's existence. They aren't necessarily Christians, but they're okay with the existence of God because it kind of explains a lot of things and it makes them feel better. And then they go off to school and they hear different things about the world around them, where it came from, why it's here, how it operates. And they're told, generally speaking, that it did come from a big bang. The public school system is not saying, well, maybe God started it, but then the rest went on its own. They're pretty much giving the impression that science has explained everything, where this big bang came from the fluctuation in a quantum vacuum, whatever. And so the universe got here, and then eventually life on this planet, and then life evolved, and now they're here. So they're learning that. And then if they believe in God, they just add God to it. Well, you know, God kind of started it all off and he helped it along the way. So they're melding two things together, what they're hearing from their parents that there is a God, but then the school system largely giving them naturalistic explanations. Mm-hmm. And they just kind of put the two together and conclude that, well, as long as I'm a good person, you know, that's what counts.
11: Yeah. And now we have often seen as well the number of young people going off to university and all of a sudden abandoning that which they knew or had a worldview before going to university, that education having quite an impact. We've seen what's happened on university campuses across the nation here. How does that happen?
12: Well, we're basically turning over the education of our kids to the secular society, and they're not teaching things that are biblical. I understand why they're not, but it shouldn't be that way, and parents should be a lot more involved. I think if a parent is really carrying out their role as a Christian parent the right way, even if their kids do end up in public school, which is going to happen, they'll be okay because they'll learn critical thinking skills and they'll realize what's wrong with what they're hearing. But too many parents are not really involved at that level. So the kids go off and they go to, for instance, they'll go to school and they'll learn about science. You go to church and hear about Jesus, and they go back to school and learn about history. You go to church and learn about Jesus, and they go back to school and learn about, you know, math and things, and go to church and learn about Jesus. Then you go to school and learn about dinosaurs, go to church and learn about Jesus. At some point, they realize, wow, what I'm hearing in school kind of goes contrary to the Bible, but, well, I guess it's okay because no one in church is saying any of it's wrong. So I guess they're expecting me to go to school to learn those things because, I mean, you can't learn about dinosaurs from the Bible, right? Mm. That's the mindset. And so they start to adopt the secular views of the world, and then they'll hang on to at least parts of the Bible. Well, God exists, and yeah, I guess you got to do the Jesus thing. I don't want to reject that, but you don't take almost anything else in the Bible seriously. And so you have this melded view, which really isn't Christianity anymore, but it's biased towards the educational system. And if you try to put the two together, it's always the Bible that gives way to make it fit with the secular view rather than adjusting the secular view to make sure it's consistent with Scripture.
11: Jay Siegert is with us today here on Crosstalk. He is founder and managing director of the Starting Point Project. And I'd like to hit one other influence as well that is involved in developing the worldview, and that is the media. And we're seeing so much of that, not just broadcast media, but social media. And you'll find that there are so many that are, I mean, they their thumbs wear out from you know, the texting, the posting, and these kind of things. But a lot of social media is having that impact upon the development of a worldview as well.
12: Right. Sound bites. It's interesting. A young person will not sit and listen to a 45-minute lecture, but they will literally watch 4 hours of short videos and scroll through their phone one after another after another after another. They're addicted to it. And they get their truth from that too, little TikTok videos or whatever. a little soundbite. That's all they need. Like, oh, I didn't know that. Now that's true to them. They haven't researched it. They don't really know, but they kind of lean towards that. Their lifestyle might be easier if that particular thing is true. So they adopt it as truth. And then the Bible gives way. They start rejecting things from the Bible because they've heard too many, you know, things on internet, YouTube videos or whatever it is. They lean that way because they don't have a biblical foundation to begin with.
11: Okay, and so again, we see conflict that happens within those worldviews, something taught at home, the church, they try to meld all those things together and try and make sense out of it and just kind of adopt it for themselves. Those who hold to a biblical worldview will find that there are many attacks that are launched against their very source of authority. And you've got a quote from a Dr. Richard Rorty that I think it's important that you share.
12: Right, and this is kind of an example of what's happening all across the country, and yes, around the world, but what affects us a little bit more is our country. So Dr. Richard Rorty, this is what he said. He said, quote, secular professors in the universities ought to arrange things so that students who enter as bigoted, homophobic, religious fundamentalists will leave college with views more like our own. Students are fortunate to find themselves under the benevolence of people like me and to have escaped the grip of their frightening, vicious, dangerous parents. We are going to go right on trying to discredit you parents in the eyes of your children, trying to strip your fundamentalist religious community of dignity, trying to make your views seem silly rather than discussable, unquote. So this is happening, not in every classroom, not every professor, but way too many, basically trying to destroy the faith of the child, saying you cannot trust your parents. Mm-hmm. They don't know what they're talking about. We do. And they'll generally arm the student with many things. Yeah, you go home and you ask your parents, you believe the Bible? Yes. What about carbon-14 dating? What about the Big Bang? What about ape men? What about dinosaurs? Whatever. Often, the youth might run those questions by their parents, and most of the time, their parents really don't have solid answers. And then the young person might say, that's what my professor said. You don't know what you're talking about. And many of these youth walk away. Now, short version for now, I believe these youth are walking away not because they're lacking an academic answer. Their sin nature wants to send them down a certain path, and they're uncomfortable in doing that if the Bible is true and they're going to church regularly and reading and praying. But if it turns out the Bible isn't true, they can do whatever they want. Mm-hmm. So they're kind of excited to hear these things from the professor saying, I knew it. I knew you didn't have to believe the Bible. The thing's outdated. There's all these contradictions. Science has disproven it. So now they have supposedly an academic justification for their lifestyle. So it's not really that they're lacking facts, because you can answer all the questions they have, and they're not going to say, oh, I guess I need to go back to church and worship Jesus. They're going to be frustrated because you took their argument away. So parents shouldn't be, you know, too naive to say, well, little Johnny just needs to hear more about DNA and he'll be back worshiping Jesus. It's really ultimately a heart issue.
11: Jay Siegert with us here today on Crosstalk. We're going to take a quick break. Our topic today is ensuring a biblical worldview. And indeed, ladies and gentlemen, there are many attacks that come against one's source of authority, as the scriptures being our source of authority. And we're going to talk further about some of those attacks following the break. 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

0: Back to Genesis with Dr. John Morris, scientist and president of the Institute for Creation Research. Dr. Morris, why is helium so much lighter than the other gases?
1: Chris, helium is lighter because it's a smaller atom, far smaller than any other gas except hydrogen. There's a very interesting lesson we can learn from this. We know how many atoms of helium are out there from a direct observation. We also know how fast helium is produced below the Earth's surface and how fast it enters the atmosphere. By doing simple division, we can see that all of the helium that's in the atmosphere would get here in a rather short period of time, far too short to have allowed for evolution to occur. Once again, Chris, we see that the scientific evidence supports the biblical way of thinking and not the evolution way of thinking. Back to Genesis wins again.
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0: 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Jay Siegert is with us today. He is founder and managing director of the Starting Point Project. By the way, their website, thestartingpointproject.com. And Jay, it's you work in that Starting Point with individuals and help to develop that a biblical worldview, understanding and developing the Christian worldview. And matter of fact, every summer you're engaged in taking people to Grand Canyon, other locations as well. Just give us a word about then what you're doing.
1: Sure. Short version is that with the Grand Canyon, we take people there not to see a big hole in the ground, and anyone can do that on their own. We take them there to focus solely on the authority of God's word. It can be trusted from cover to cover. Yeah, we look at the canyon. It's pretty cool, but it's probably the best place on the planet you can be to talk about the worldwide flood. And when people make fun of the Bible, okay, they're going to pick on Adam and Eve in the Garden of Eden. They're going to pick on the flood story. So we go through all those things. We talk about how do we know for sure that God exists? How do we know the creation account in Genesis is scientifically accurate? How do we know there was a worldwide flood? How do we know Jesus is the Son of God? How do we know the Bible is the inspired Word of God? And how do we graciously reach out to skeptics and them into our own children? So the tour is a lot of fun, very family-friendly. It's usually a Thursday night through Sunday afternoon, and it's all about the authority of God's Word as you get to see the Grand Canyon from the top and on the river, and you get to see dinosaur tracks and a bunch of other things.
0: Well, friends, you can learn more information about the trips happening year after year by visiting the website, thestartingpointproject.com, thestartingpointproject.com. And you'll find the other videos, Question of the Month, and lots of other matters on the website there as well. We're talking today about ensuring a biblical worldview. And we know in having a biblical worldview, we have a source of authority. That is that of the scriptures themselves. And it's so therefore we see the scriptures regularly, you know, coming under attack. And I'm going to mention some of the ways that they do come under attack and have you respond briefly to them. Some will say it is outdated. I have seen it over and over. Those were Bronze Age writings. How can you put your trust in something like that? They try to discredit.
1: They do. And there's a lot of things you could say, you know. The only way to say something is outdated is to say there is another singular source against which everything should be measured to know whether something is outdated or not. Well, they don't have that singular source. It's just their opinion. We like things differently now. Well, the question shouldn't be, was it written a long time ago? The question should be, is it true? And that's what we need to focus on. Yeah, it was written a long time ago, but that doesn't matter at all. The question is it true or not? And it actually stands the test of time. And for super quick example, if someone says, well, I think these two guys here should be able to get married, I always ask, what source of authority did you just turn to right now to come to that conclusion that it's okay versus that it's not okay? Well, I just think they have the right. Okay, so you just think that. Okay, well, there's someone standing over there behind us. I don't know them. You don't know them either. They might have a different opinion. Do we go with yours or theirs? And it gets to be a can of worms when you don't have that singular source. The only way I can say that I've come to the conclusion that it is not correct is not because of my philosophy or whether I like it or not. I believe there's a singular source of authority against which everything must comply, and that's God's word. And there's a lot of evidence that it really is from God. And if it is, whatever it says is true. So you can call it outdated, but it's from God, and there's a lot of evidence for that.
0: Now, that brings up another point where somebody said, but it's filled with errors. It's filled with contradictions.
1: Sure. That's another one we can be brief on now. I usually ask them, can you give me some examples? Oh, there are tons of them. I don't need tons, just a few would be really helpful to have this conversation. Well, I can't think of any right now, so I'll give you one just for fun. The crucifixion. Book of Mark. Mark says that Jesus was crucified the third hour. Then you read John. John says Jesus was still on trial the sixth hour. And the atheist can say to the Christian, get your Bible out. You read both of those verses, and you tell me that's not a contradiction. And the Christian reads it like, I never noticed that before. And they're like, just trust Jesus. Like, yeah, whatever. Well, it looks like a contradiction. It really does. And there are tons. There are tons of contradictions in the Bible like that, but they're not real. They're alleged. When you look into any one of them, you find a solution. The quick solution here, Mark wrote with a Jewish time frame in mind. So the third hour that Jesus was crucified, the third hour of the morning, Jews had an evening first and then a morning, 6 p.m. to 6 p.m. So they had an evening and then a morning. The third hour of the morning, it starts at 6 a.m., third hour is going to be between 8 and 9 a.m. So Mark was saying Jesus was crucified probably between 8 and 9 a.m. John was writing the Roman time system, midnight to midnight, like we use today. the sixth hour of that morning would be 6 a.m. So Jesus was still on trial about 6 a.m., and closer to 9 a.m. he was crucified. Mm-hmm. Not a contradiction. You just have to know the context, the author, and who they were writing to.
0: There's another one saying, well, the Bible has been disproved by science.
1: Again, I always ask for very specific, you know, examples. And if they say, well, you know, we know the Big Bang's true and this or that, then I would go a little bit more depth. Tell me more about that. And they generally, most people don't know. They've just heard it over and over and over, mm-hmm. and they're repeating it. Mm-hmm. And it often works for them. They say that to a Christian. The Christian isn't sure. Well, I just believe the Bible. Yeah, you have your fairy tale and that outdated book, but I live in the real world and we deal with science. So you just have to learn how to ask follow-up questions. And we don't have time to go into all that right now. Right. We could do some of that during Q&A, but they need specific examples, mm-hmm. and they could each be addressed.
0: It's been corrupted in its copying. I mean, Jay, haven't you ever played the telephone game before?
1: Oh, yeah, that's an example they use all the time. You whisper to something down the line, and when it gets to the end of the line, it's been corrupted. It's kind of a fun game to play. Then I ask them, okay, you know it's been corrupted. You must know what the original is in order to know that it's been corrupted. And can you tell me how they copied it? Because they don't know. I said, well, let me talk about the Old Testament. We'll skip most of it for now, but they had so many rules. They used the Old Testament. If we were going to copy the Bible right now, we might read, in the beginning, God created the heavens and the earth. And then we'd write that down. And then you go, and the earth was without form and void. And that's not how they copied it. They looked at the first letter in Hebrew and then wrote that letter down. And they went to the next one, and they kept doing that, and they had to be lined in certain parchments and all that. And when they were done, they counted the number of words in the original, and they counted the copy to make sure they're exact same number of words. They counted the number of letters. And in Hebrew, they didn't have numbers, but each letter had a numeric value to it. So they added all the numeric values up in the letters in the original, and then they added all the numeric values in the copy. It better be the same thing. So by doing that and many other things, they knew for sure their copy was 100% perfect. And so those are the rules they used over time. It has not been corrupted.
0: And there's others, too, that will say, well, they've left parts out, or they have added things to the Bible that were not truly theirs either.
1: Sure, and when you look at scholarly works, you find out, no, we have an accurate representation of what God inspired those original authors to write. But again, people say those things not because they personally know those things are true. They've heard them, and they want them to be true because it's more convenient for how they want to live.
0: So in developing a biblical worldview, you would talk about a secret formula.
1: Yeah.
0: What is that secret formula?
1: Just humorously, just there's two things. You stop one thing and start another thing. The one thing we stop is we stop using secular worldviews to interpret God's word, which even many Christians do it sometimes somewhat innocently. They don't even realize it's happening, but they kind of take certain things for granted. They watch a YouTube video, they hear their professor say something, you read an article, and like, oh, well, that's science. It must be true.
0: Such like a Big Bang or something like that.
1: Anything like that, yeah. Mm-hmm. And then they read the Bible, and like, oh, well, okay, this can't be literal. Oh, well, this other Christian said, well, no, that's Genesis is just poetry. It was never meant to be taken that way. Okay, that solves it for them. Okay, they don't know anything scientifically about what they saw in the YouTube video, and they don't know anything about Scripture. They just knew that some Christian out there said the two fit together. Good enough for them. They don't want to do the work to really research any of that. And so we need to stop doing that, using man's view to tell God what he meant, and start doing the reverse. Mm-hmm. We study God's word, and we use that as a sole source of authority to judge if something else we're hearing is true or not.
0: You've got a couple of scripture verses here too, Acts 17:11.
1: Yeah, and most people are familiar with that, where it talked about the Bereans were more noble because they were listening to Paul and others and saying, oh, okay, hold on a second, it's interesting, but I'm going to see if that's actually in the scriptures. Mm-hmm. And if it was, they're good to go. If they're not, they need to call them out on it. And it's the same thing with us. If someone hears something from us and they don't see it anywhere in scripture, let us know. Maybe they misunderstood us. Maybe they're wrong. Or maybe we're actually wrong about something, but the scriptures need to be our sole source of authority. Otherwise, we're looking at something else for a source of authority above and beyond God's word. That's very important.
0: Jesus actually called people out for not knowing the scriptures.
1: Yeah, and it's interesting. I've looked at this verse, Matthew 22:29. Jesus said, you are in error. You are wrong because you know neither the scriptures nor the power of God. And it's kind of interesting. So if they were wrong, the Pharisees and us potentially, he's saying, you either don't know the scriptures or the power of God. I have never once in my life doubted God's power. He's all powerful. So that was an easy one for me. I don't take credit for it. It's just easy if he's all powerful. So if I'm wrong about something, and I've been wrong, and I'll probably be wrong in the future again. If I'm wrong, it's probably because I don't know scripture well enough. And just a quick side note that's kind of fun about God's power. This is an exercise people can do at home or in someone else's home and have you make dinner. But take a sheet of paper, turn it sideways, landscape. On the very left-hand side, put a dot on the edge. And then an inch towards the right, put another dot. So on the left-hand side of your paper, there's two dots an inch apart. That's the Earth and the Sun. That inch represents 93 million miles. That's how far it is from the Earth to the Sun. Okay, if you were to put another dot on that piece of paper, that represents the distance not from the Earth to the Sun, but from the Earth to the next closest star, Alpha Centauri, where would you put that dot? Every inch you move is another 93 million miles. Some people say, oh, middle of the page. Others, oh, it's probably like off the edge. You have to drive 4.25 miles. Put a dot down, and every inch of that 4.25 miles is another 93 million miles. If you want to put one more dot down, not from the distance to the Sun or Alpha Centauri, distance from the Earth to the center of our own galaxy, you'd have to drive the equivalent of going 54 miles and then drive from Chicago to New York City. And then when you're done, drive around the equator of the Earth. That's 25,745 miles. And every inch of that distance is another 93 million miles. That's just to the center of our own galaxy. And we probably have about 2 trillion galaxies. Is all powerful.
0: Indeed, indeed. Hard to fathom. Jay Siegert with us today from the Starting Point Project. And again, there are those who will say, well, I'm going to take the best from God's word. I'm going to take the best from, you know, what science has to offer, the best from what education has to offer. I'm going to put them together, and I've got the best of both worlds.
1: Yeah, it always turns out to be the worst of both worlds because they don't really truly understand the science they're hearing. They just think these guys are smart, and they are. They're intelligent men and women, but a lot of the things they're sharing are not scientifically accurate.

0: But because of the Pharisees, they did not confess him, lest they should be put out of the synagogue, for they loved the praise of men more than the praise of God. So the people back then were like, yeah, I guess I believe in Jesus, but I don't want to say anything publicly. Pharisees will kick me out of the synagogue, which is a place of prestige, and they don't want to lose that. So many Christians today adopt this blended view so they can still rub shoulders with the important academic people and somewhat hold on to their view of the Bible. Yeah, I'm a Christian, but I accept what they're saying because these are smart people. I don't want to lose their respect. They're more worried about what people think of them than what God has to say.
1: So they're intimidated by that.
0: Yeah, and I understand that. It's not proper, but I understand where it's coming from.
1: Our worldview, how does that impact what we think about social issues?
0: Yeah, that's a bigger deal today than when I was younger. The issues were a little bit more academic and scientific. Today, it's the social pressures coming on with all the transgender things, gay marriage, wokeism, cancel culture, all those things. And it's not that any one of those individuals is too hard to deal with. It's that there are too many of them, and they're overwhelming the system, and we can get back to that.
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1: 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Again, that's thestartingpointproject.com. To help understand and to defend the Christian worldview. Jay, we were just talking before the break here about one's worldview and how that impacts us on social issues. Pick up where you left off there.
0: Sure, it's really important. There are so many, numerous social issues, and most people know what they are. But here's a really important point for the Christian. It should never, ever, ever be. Someone brings up one of these issues, transgenderism, whatever it is. It should never be our philosophy versus theirs. Who are we that the whole world should care what we think? Someone brings up an issue, we should always say, hey, fascinating topic. Let me see what God's word says about that. And if they have a problem with what we're sharing, their problem really isn't with us personally. It's with God's word. Mm-hmm. And it's just up to us to very graciously help them understand why there are problems with these social issues. It's not the way God designed things. And the analogy I came up with that kind of helps make the point, if you picture a syringe, and now picture trying to use that to eat Rocky Road ice cream. It would not go well. Now, would you get mad at the manufacturer of the syringe because you can't eat Rocky Road ice cream with it? Of course not. That's not what they made it for. Well, that's what's going on with all these social issues. God intended this universe to operate a certain way in life. And when we go off the reservation, in a sense, there are going to be issues. It's not how God intended it to be. So we as Christians need to help everyone around us understand, here's why there are problems with these social issues. It's not because I don't like that particular social issue. It has nothing to do with that. It's that God established certain boundaries, and we're going outside of that, and there are going to be problems with that. Quick example, let's just talk about pro-life, pro-choice. So we have a Christian pro-life person and a skeptic pro-choice.

0: And they're talking, and at one point, the Christian says, well, you know, the Bible says. And then the skeptic says, oh, you got to leave your religion out of this. What they really mean is you need to leave the Bible out of this. And at that point, way too many Christians say, well, you know, okay. Well, if you agree to do that, to leave the Bible out, you are completely toast. You are just done, and here's why. You believe the Bible is the inspired Word of God. They believe it is not the inspired Word of God. They're asking you to give up your foundation while they get to keep theirs. You know, how is that fair in any way? It's not. What you should say is, yes, I do believe the Bible is the inspired Word of God. You don't. Let's admit our biases, our worldviews, and go from there. Because the pro-choice person would generally admit, if the Bible is the inspired Word of God, case closed, abortion's wrong. But they'll say, but I don't believe the Bible is the inspired Word of God, at which point I say, and that is the real issue. It's not abortion, it's not transgenderism or gay marriage, it's that you don't think the Bible is the inspired Word of God. Of course you're going to come to different conclusions about the social issues. So let's get to the foundation and discuss the authority of the Bible and not spend too much time putting Band-Aids on these social issues.
1: Jay, we have these scriptures, and yet a number of Christians will reason, and they question, well, did God really mean that?
0: Yeah, interesting, because that harkens back to Genesis chapter 3, and you get Adam and Eve, and there's, you know, Satan comes into the garden. Did God really say, hath God said? Did God really say you can't eat of any tree in that garden? Well, guess what? God did not say that. He said you can eat of any tree in the garden except for one. So Satan misquoted God, took it out of context, twisted his words, and got Eve to doubt the authority of God's word. The plan has not changed. Certainly skeptics don't believe the Bible. I understand that. But even many Christians doubt the authority of God's word because they think they know better. They know what it says, but they know better because they saw a YouTube video. So they go through all of Scripture, like, well, I know it says creation 6 days, but, you know, they wrote that a long time ago, ignorant goat herders, and we got, you know, radiometric dating now and Big Bang, so can't believe that, can't believe in the flood, can't believe in this, can't. So they're picking and choosing, reinterpreting God's word based on what they think might be true.
1: Some will allow their denomination or their, you know, religious system, their religious authority to have control over their worldview. Is that biblical?
0: No, not at all. In fact, I'm not big on denominations at all. I'm big on what the Bible says. I don't really need a label of a denomination. You know, even if I'm attending a church that happens to be a denomination, that's fine. But the important question is what you're teaching found in the Bible? If it is, I'm good with that. But if you're teaching anything that's really not there, but it's just part of your denomination and you're making a big deal out of it, then it's wrong. Then we've gone too far.
1: It really comes down to your ultimate authority, doesn't it?
0: Right. You have to have an ultimate source of authority. Otherwise, everything is relative. And for many Christians, if they're not really looking at the Bible as the ultimate authority against which everything must be measured, they've got an authority somewhere else. And it typically is something from the world or multiple sources, and they're, you know, putting together some kind of a view and then judging the Bible based on it rather than vice versa.
1: Friends, you're listening to Crosstalk on VCY America. Jay Siegert with us here today. While I have a few more questions I'd like to ask, I'm also opening our phone lines to give you opportunity to get on board. You may now have a question as it pertains to our topic of discussion today, that of ensuring a biblical worldview. The phone number to Crosstalk today, 1-800-733-9829. 1-800-733-9829. Is this an area that you've struggled in as far as having a biblical worldview, and how does one go about establishing that, or how do we pass this on to others? Our number, 800-733-9829. Jay, what are the implication of one's worldview as it pertains to eternity?
0: Well, that's probably one of the most important questions, because sometimes I'll ask someone, even a skeptic, I'll say, which makes more sense logically? So we're just talking logic at this point. They love logic. What makes more sense logically? If you were to die and stand before God, I generally don't say when you die and stand before God, because if it's an atheist, they're going to say, I don't believe in God, it's not going to happen. They'll already push back. So I just say, if you were to die and stand before God, what makes more sense logically? That he will end up judging you based on whatever standard you made up, or he'll judge you on his own standard. Every single skeptic has admitted logically it makes more sense that God would use his own standard. And I say, yeah, I agree with that. It makes sense. I said, given that, then do you think it would be pretty important to know what that standard is? And they have to say yes if they're admitting God's going to use that standard. it's very important to find what that is. And that's where I would then introduce the Bible and say, the Bible makes that claim. I can make that claim about my own writings. Mm-hmm. I just can't back up my own writing, but the Bible gives us a way to test it, to find out it really is from God. It is His standard. So what happens to you for eternity is going to be based on, do you really take the Bible seriously? And the central focus of the Bible is Jesus Christ and saying that He's the way, the truth, and life. No one comes unto the Father but by Him. There's one way, not multiple ways. It's God's way. So you might have good ideas, that's fine, but you're going to be judged based on God's standard, who loves you, but it's up to them to accept it. You can't force their will to accept it.
1: Friends, our number to Crosstalk, 800-733-9829. We're going to begin with Andreas in New Mexico. Andreas, you're on the air.
2: Happy New Year for yourself and everybody who's out there. And, you know, I love this topic because even the Word says, you know, only a fool says in his heart there is no God, when creation itself speaks of a great Creator. You know, and even there's a culture, I'm not going to mention it, that, you know, sometimes they don't have a full perspective on God, but they call Him the Great Spirit, because that's true. God is spirit. Nobody has seen God. And then there's other things, but I'll let some other callers come in, and thank you for the program.
1: Great. Thank you, Andreas. Bye-bye. Any comment there?
0: Oh, yeah. I mean, we could go on forever just about evidence in creation. Romans chapter 1, God's put more information than is necessary just in His creation itself, that mankind is without excuse. And a really, really quick story. I was speaking over in Oxford in London, and there was an evangelist there from Northern Ireland. I had met him before, and he shared this story, and it's short but very, very powerful. The evangelist was witnessing to a nuclear physicist who was an atheist, a brilliant, brilliant scientist who was an atheist. And the nuclear physicist told him, he goes, I don't believe that God exists. And the evangelist looked at him and said, no, you know He exists, but you hate Him. You love your sin and you fear God's wrath. And the nuclear physicist looked back at him and said, you are the wisest man I've ever met.
1: Wow.
0: He's like, you got me. It's not the science stuff. He didn't want God to exist, which I give that scientist credit for being that transparent. Most skeptics would never admit that. That's the true issue with the skeptic. It's a heart issue, a spiritual issue, but they're going to get you to think, oh, it's just academics. They're too smart for the God thing.
1: Let's see. Our next caller, Rochester, Minnesota. Love, you're on the air.
3: Hi, I just wanted to mention two things. First of all, science is always changing. If you think about what happened during COVID, there was nothing that was consistent. God's word has proved the test of time. And second of all, I think when public school educators send their children home to ask their parents questions, I strongly believe those are from the adversary, and I think we should look to Jesus' example and how He responded to questions from the adversary. So He went straight back to God's words. God's word that He spoke out of His mouth in the first five books of the Bible. If you can go look in Matthew, Luke, and John, that's where He quoted from, it is written. So I think that's how parents should respond to their children when they're faced with questions like that.
1: Thank you. Jay, your response?
0: Extremely valid commentary there. God's word is powerful. And when parents give answers, they shouldn't be winging it. Like, well, maybe this, maybe that. No, they should. If they don't know, they should say, you know, we need to look to see if there's anything in the Bible that answers this. Also, Isaiah 55:11, God says His word will never return void. It'll always accomplish what He sets it out to do. And I think the way that works is when we share Scripture, not just our clever philosophies, when we're sharing actual Scripture, it will either be used to convict and convert the person, which is what God wants, but He won't force that on them, or it will be used to condemn them, meaning they heard the truth, but they chose to reject it. So we need to share more Scripture when we're witnessing and with our own children.
1: Okay, that's so very important. Now, she also brought up the fact about the changing of science.
0: Oh, yeah.
1: Science changing.
0: And that's just the nature of science. There's nothing wrong with science. In fact, true science always backs up the Bible. There's never, ever, ever, ever contradiction between science and the Bible, but there are many contradictions between scientist opinions and the Bible because many scientists have a different worldview and they're going to interpret the facts differently. Nothing wrong with the facts. But their interpretation is the one that ends up in the textbooks in the schools, so it gets taught that way. So their conclusions have changed over and over and over, and we should not be looking to that as our ultimate source of authority.
1: We've got Tammy calling from New Berlin, Wisconsin. Tammy, you're on the air.
4: Hi, thank you for taking my call. I am wondering what is meant by this

0: would pertain to, you know, undermining Christianity, but I have heard this in conversation, and I was wondering if you could just touch on the meaning of that.
1: Mm-hmm. Okay, thank you.
2: Yeah, it's more like bulldozing, you know, Christianity. It's, in essence, people have different definitions. It looks different to different people, but it's basically saying the view that we've had for years and years and years, the basic doctrinal views, it's not correct. We need to kind of start with a blank slate and build it from ground up and decide what we want in there and what we don't. And it does a lot of damage to the main doctrine of Scripture. And it turns out to be something that makes people who are into it more comfortable with their own philosophies and lifestyles. All religion basically is set up to make a set of standards, which conveniently in which you qualify. You're okay. So you got this religion you built up, and according to its standards, you're okay. That's what mankind does. They make up a religion where they're okay. Christianity is like, no, here's the truth of Scripture, and it's kind of convicting and condemning because it's truth from God.
1: Amen. Amen. Thank you, Tammy, for the call. Up against a break. Other callers, stay on the line. We'll get you right after the break. 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Our phone number, 800-733-9829. 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
3: 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I'm teaching through the book of Daniel on Sunday nights, verse by verse. And right now I'm in the book of Daniel, chapter 7. Very interesting verse. Daniel 7, verse 24. Listen carefully. Here's what it says. The 10 horns are 10 kings who shall arise from this kingdom. What's that kingdom? It's the revived Roman Empire. But then it says, and another shall rise after them. He shall be different from the first ones, and he shall subdue three kings. What is that? That's the little horn. You have the 10 horns on the beast, and then you have the little horn, the 11th, rising Antichrist. But when does the Antichrist rise? He rises after the 10. In other words, folks, to some degree, to some depth, for some period of time, there is already global government with 10 leaders and then Antichrist. Wow. Are we watching the world being divided now? Yes, indeed we are.
1: With us today in studio, Jay Siegert from the Starting Point Project, their website, thestartingpointproject.com, and our number 800-733-9829. Holding the longest is Kathy in Conyers, Georgia. Hi, Kathy. You're on the air.
4: Hi. I live in a neighborhood that Jehovah's Witnesses come to our doors regularly, and I try to study to be prepared so I can converse with them. And I had a couple gentlemen this Sunday come by, and I was unprepared, of course. But they started talking, and I said, and they asked me what I believe, and I said, Christ in me, the hope of glory. That's my favorite verse. And they go, well, what do you mean by that? And we were talking and talking, and they were trying to, you know, persuade me their side of things. And I countered always because I studied to be prepared.
1: Mm-hmm.
4: And that was just my comment.
1: Okay. Yeah, and thank you for raising that issue. And Jay, we're going to have a comment. She's talking about studying to be prepared. Are we not to be students of the Word?
2: Oh, definitely. You know, everyone's probably heard this analogy with like the U.S. Treasury. They don't have their employees study all the counterfeit bills that are out there. There's so many of them. They study the genuine article so that when a counterfeit comes along, they instantly recognize this can't be real.
1: Mm-hmm.
2: I've never seen it before. I don't know its background, but I know right now it can't be right because it contradicts their genuine article. So we study Scripture well enough to know when Jehovah's Witnesses or Mormons or Eastern pantheistic monism comes along, we can recognize really quickly this is contrary to God's word.
1: Yeah. And study to show yourself approved. Scripture says to certainly to be sanctified, set apart in our hearts, be ready always to give an answer to every man that asketh the reason of the hope that's in us with meekness and fear. So that aspect of studying is so important. We have Therese in Milwaukee. Go ahead. You're on the air.
5: Hi, thanks. I have 2 points. One of them is, you know, I noticed that there's a huge assumption that people make when they're reading the Bible that, you know, 1,000 people would have the same reading experience. And Scripture even tells us that, you know, the more we grow closer in relationship with Christ, he's going to reveal more things to us. So, you know, not everybody that opens a Bible with a smug attitude, you know, of course they're going to look at things and they're not going to understand. Now, to that point, when we really enter in humility, and I'm very much a scientist, I can tell you that the Bible is the source of science. There's mathematics. This is all pattern recognition and things that have been revealed to me by studying Hebrew, which I love to do in Aramaic. The periodic table of elements matches all to the Hebrew letters. There's different substances that go through the human body that are also mirrored and reflected in Scripture. Mathematics is in Scripture. It's all by pattern recognition. Equals MC squared is very clearly in Scripture. So is a quadratic equation in calculus.
1: So what you're saying?
5: The people, the people that are missing things have been blinded because of their pride, and like they really humble themselves and have the attitude, Holy Spirit, whatever you want to reveal to me, I accept. I mean, there's just absolutely amazing things that the Lord might reveal to them. And I'm telling you, all that science is absolutely 100% in Scripture.
1: Thank you for that. Jay, your response?
2: Well, there's so much there. Psalm 119:18 says, open all mine eyes that I may behold wondrous things out of thy law. Mm-hmm. I try to quote that every time I go to do my reading because I need to ask God, show me stuff. And if you just flip open to Psalm every once in a while and read something, God might show you something. But when you're really dedicated to read it consistently and want to not just learn knowledge, I even have to work myself. God, I don't just want knowledge. I want to not even just know you better, but Jesus Christ. And when we do that, he does reveal more and more, not secret things that you have to know to get to heaven, but there's so much in the Bible. It's unsearchable for everything that's in there your whole lifetime. You'll never learn it all.
1: Thank you so much, Therese, for raising that issue. Let's see, we're short on time here. We're going next to Stuart in Milwaukee. You're on the air, Stuart.
6: Oh, hi, Stuart. Hi, Jim and Jay. I'm in Waukesha. I got a question. I'm a Christian. I believe in the Bible as the ultimate authority, so I don't really need this for myself so much. But I'm just curious, where is the exact source material for this so-called theory of evolution? Because I've never seen it anywhere. Where could a person look at that? Because, I'm 62 and I've never seen it.
1: Okay.
2: Well, the textbooks are full of alleged evidences. Unfortunately, a lot of those things are not true. The teachers in our public school systems and state universities, I'm very careful when I say this, I don't believe they're trying to lie to us. Maybe some, maybe a few. Most of them are nice people. They're good teachers, and they actually believe what they're teaching. Unfortunately, a lot of what they're teaching is not true. But they don't really even know it. They're spiritually blinded. They've only been taught one side. They've never been presented the scientific case for creation or anything. So, yeah, if you get a hold of us at our website, thestartingpointproject.com, if you want more information. We've got lots of videos and podcasts that cover that in a lot more detail.
1: Great. And people can email you through your website as well?
2: Oh, yes, definitely.
1: Okay. Thestartingpointproject.com. Thank you, Stuart.
6: Okay.
1: Let's go to Brian in Stevens Point, Wisconsin, our final call today. Go ahead, Brian.
7: Good afternoon, brothers. Yes, Jay, first of all, I'm hoping that I can get over to Green Bay and see you in May at Worldview Matters. And my comment is, when it comes to creation and really knowing what the Bible says and how you really see the world, it sometimes takes you a little bit to understand what God is saying. But he reveals it to you. And when you just really look at, your website, I worked at Answers in Genesis, and you really see all that. God's word makes more sense, much sense. Mm.
1: Thank you, Brian, for your call here. Down to just 30 seconds in response here, Jay.
2: Sure. Well, Hebrews 11 says that those who come to God must come to him believing that he exists. And that is a reward of those who diligently seek him. The more we diligently seek to learn more about our Creator and Jesus Christ, the more he does open our eyes to things that just reveal his majesty more and more and more. But you need to be committed to it.
1: Thank you so much, Brian. Thank you for the call here today. And friends, if you would like to follow Jay, he does a lot of speaking across the country, around the world, actually. Has the trips to Grand Canyon and other matter of field events as well. You can go to thestartingpointproject.com, thestartingpointproject.com. Email him through. You've got a source of contact through the website there as well. And Jay, thanks for coming in today.
2: You're welcome. It's always an honor.
1: And with us here today, Jay Siegert and friends. 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
1: With SRN News, I'm Jason Walker. The president is offering some new insight into his administration's dealings with Iran.
2: During an interview with Hugh Hewitt on the Salem Radio Network, President Trump discussed why a memorandum of understanding with Iran ultimately fell apart.
3: But you know what? It was sort of a test, and they weren't there. They didn't honor the test. We had this deal settled numerous times. I said, watch. I guarantee, watch. And they never followed it.
2: The administration continues its efforts to hold the Iranian regime accountable. Willie Nelson, The White House.
1: Investigative journalist Nick Shirley releasing a video claiming more than $190 million in Medicare fraud involving senior citizens serving elderly Korean and Chinese residents in New York. Ken Lorman has more.
4: Shirley alleges fraud involving billing for thousands of phantom patients in adult daycare scams funded by taxpayer dollars. In the video, Shirley confronts employees who deny inflated membership numbers. Supporters of the investigation say the findings could point to broader problems in the system.
1: Fraudsters allegedly provided kickbacks for enrolling elderly in activities like ping pong while pocketing the money. Another round of sweltering heat in store for much of the U.S. over the next few days. National Weather Service predicting dozens of records to be tied and or broken at least through Wednesday, possibly into Thursday. Most of those, ironically, will be overnight heat records. Health experts say overnight temps that fail to cool down are even more dangerous and daytime temperatures. Vermont dairy farmers facing some very tough times as processors give up on the state, that despite a national increase in demand for protein. This is SRN News. An abortion amendment falling short in Delaware. Here's Michael Harrington.
5: The state legislature has gone into recess without taking a vote on a measure that would have enshrined abortion in the Constitution. That doesn't mean it will never pass, but supporters will at least have to wait for the next legislative session to try again. For the Delaware Constitution to be amended requires that a piece of legislation be passed by a supermajority of the legislature in two consecutive general election cycles, so the abortion amendment is back to square one. Michael Harrington reporting.
1: A new Associated Press NORC poll finds many Jewish Americans feel unsafe in the U.S., with a majority saying they feel less safe than they did before Hamas' October 7, 2023 attack on Israel. Findings highlight the fear that many Jewish adults in the United States feel as bipartisan support for Israel continues to erode. This is SRN News. Scary moments in the city of brotherly love over the weekend with that heavy rain and 70-mile-per-hour winds. Trees and power lines were down. Some streets were flooded. National Weather Service meteorologist Ray Martin.
6: It's one of the cases where it's the wrong place at the wrong time. It was a pretty localized event, and it just happened to be over the city. If they had been over one of the more rural areas, there would have been damage for sure, but it wouldn't have been the significant impact to a large population that it happens to be.
1: President Trump sharply reducing the size of a pair of national monuments in Utah. The move would shrink Bears Ears and Grand Staircase Escalante national monuments by about 90%. Comes as Republicans have sought to reshape the management of lands concentrated in the western states. More details, srnnews.com.
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0: No one's entirely aware of every trouble that touches your life. You might be inclined to share with anyone and everyone that will listen. 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You may not know if sharing helps, and sometimes it's clear that people you speak to aren't especially interested. God always listens, and He can help after He listens. Got trouble? God's listening. Start talking. 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
1: Back to Genesis with Dr. John Morris, creation author with the Institute for Creation Research. Dr. Morris, you say that there was no death before Adam sinned. But what about plants? I mean, didn't Adam eat plants?
2: Yes, Chris. Adam and Eve did eat plants in the Garden of Eden. But was this really death in the biblical sense? There's a profound theological distinction between plants and animals in the Bible. Both man and the animals are described as having life, Hebrew nephesh, which plants don't have. The term life is reserved for those animals in whose nostrils is the breath of life, and also by the fact that life is in the blood. Plants have neither breath nor blood. Thus, the eating of a plant in the Garden of Eden wouldn't necessarily involve death. Plants are biologically alive, but they're not biblically alive in the sense that they do not have true life. You see, Chris, there's always an answer to the anti-creationist questions. Back to Genesis. Now that works.
1: Thanks, Dr. Morris.

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2: 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Today, Pastor Redland continues his Romans series with a section on the dark backdrop of sin. Let's turn to Romans 2, verses 1 through 4, for a message entitled, The Judgment of God.
3: Take your Bible, if you would, and join me in Romans chapter 2, Romans chapter number 2. How many of you have ever been to a sermon before, been to a service, heard a sermon preached, and somewhere during that sermon, you started to almost subtly look around? Maybe you craned your neck just a bit to see, because you know where they're normally seated. And while this message is unfolding, you are looking to see if so-and-so is there, because this would be a really good message for them. How many of you have ever done that before? Okay, how many of you are looking this morning just to see, because they probably really need this message? I find it interesting that there are so many times when we hear sermons preached or some Bible truth unfolded and we think, this would be really good for them. They really need to hear this. This is one of their biggest problems. The chapter we are about to look at today is a passage of Scripture that, from where we've just been in Romans chapter 1, it's almost as if, now quite frankly, it's the same message

Would you say the next word with me is manifest in them? For God has showed it unto them. For the invisible things of him from the creation of the world are clearly seen, being understood by the things that are made, even his eternal power and Godhead, so that they are without excuse. Verse 21, because that when they knew God, they glorified him not as God, neither were thankful, but became vain in their imaginations, and their foolish heart was darkened. Professing themselves to be wise, they became fools. Look down at verse number 24. Wherefore God also gave them up to their uncleanness through the lusts of their own hearts to dishonor their own bodies between themselves. Verse 26. For this cause God gave them up unto vile affections, for even their women did change the natural use into that which is against nature. Verse 28, even as they did not like to retain God in their knowledge, God gave them over to a reprobate mind to do those things which are not convenient. Verse 32, who knowing the judgment of God, that they which commit such things are worthy of death, not only do the same, but take pleasure in them that do them. In Romans chapter 1, Paul is clearly addressing the immoral man. This person has this willful, immoral defiance against Almighty God. And the Word of God, with pinpoint accuracy, goes after them. It's interesting that when we'll get to Romans chapter 3, the apostle, certainly the instrument of the Holy Spirit, really goes after what we might refer to as the religious man. There's little distinction at times between Romans 2 and 3 as to its audience, but this person in Romans chapter 2 may not be the religious person, but clearly they take some refuge in the fact that they are not like them. Yeah, I may have my issues, but I'm telling you, my issues are not like their issues. This person has some sense of moral superiority, and they hide behind it, finding how very easy it is to see the problems of you and excuse the problems of me. Look at verse number 1 in Romans chapter 2. I have these also circled in my own Bible. Therefore, thou. He's saying, therefore, you are inexcusable, O man, whosoever thou art that judgest. For wherein thou judgest another, thou condemnest thyself. For thou that judgest doest the same things. But we are sure that the judgment of God is according to truth against them which commit such things. And thinkest thou this, O man, that judgest them which do such things, and doest the same, that thou shalt escape the judgment of God? Or despisest thou the riches of his goodness and forbearance and long-suffering, not knowing that the goodness of God leadeth thee to repentance? Over the past 2 weeks, we have looked at sin revealed and sin rewarded. Today, we stay against that very dark backdrop of sin. And today, we look at the inexcusable, undeniable, inescapable judgment of God. If I were to give this message a subtitle, it would be, "It's me. It's me, O Lord," standing in the need of prayer. Let's look at where the apostle begins in this message as he takes this shift from them to you
beginning.

0: In verse number one, first today we see inexcusable. Again, verse number one, therefore thou art inexcusable, O man, whosoever thou art that judgest, for wherein thou judgest another, thou condemnest thyself, for thou that judgest doest the same things. How many of you ever remember your mom coming into your room that was less than in a stellar fashion clean? And your mother looks around and then with hands on her hips, she says, there is no excuse for this. Okay. And then immediately our mind starts to flood with excuses. And she says, there's no excuse for this. Do you know what the Apostle Paul is doing by means of the Holy Spirit penetrating our heart? He is saying, you are inexcusable, O man. We immediately in life look for excuses. Now, maybe there was a time when the dog really did eat your homework, but from the very beginning of man's experience, we have tried to find something behind which we can hide, taking our own failures, minimizing them, and another's failures, and maximizing those. For example, from our very beginning, man's first recorded infraction with Almighty God. We find Adam trying to remove his own guilt and place it squarely on the shoulders of another, upon anyone other than ourselves. Adam, what have you done? It's not my fault. I have an excuse. Ultimately, God, this must be your fault because the woman thou gavest me. Do you know what he's saying? He's saying, God, listen, if you would have done right by me, I wouldn't have had this failure. The poet wrote some years ago, thou knowest thou hast made me with passions wild and strong, and listening to their witching voice has often led me wrong. God, I know I'm the one who did this, but I've got an excuse for, and God comes back by saying, listen, there is no excuse. Beginning in chapter 2, I do not believe that Paul is speaking to the Jew or Gentile singularly, but to all of us collectively, whether we acknowledge our unrighteousness or not. And Paul's initial argument is straightforward. He's saying, when you judge another, you have at that moment simultaneously judged yourself. He said, you recognize that there is some kind of an infraction, and you actually, through your condemnation of another, you have spoken your own judgment because you stand condemned as well. We all succumb to the universal desire to judge others while excusing ourselves. We condemn the adulterer, but fail to acknowledge the standard set by Jesus that whosoever looketh on a woman with lust after her hath committed adultery with her already in his heart. The sin of others is always easier to see than the sin of self. We see the sin of a spouse who's inattentive and consumed with work or hobbies or self, and excuse our own sin of replacing them with our focus on children or friends or anything that will hurt back because we have been hurt. We see the sin of a roommate whose willful pursuit of worldliness is an offense to what we call our righteous indignation. But more often than not, our own indignation is our self-righteous indignation, not an offense from the holiness of God. We see the sin of an oppressive or unkind boss or supervisor, but fail to see the sin of ingratitude for work, or to identify our own problems of laziness or the poison of a critical spirit. We easily become indignant at the sin of others and indulgent of our own. It's easy for us to decry those that are mentioned in Romans 1, 24 and 25. God gave them up to uncleanness through the lust of their own flesh. And we say an amen when we hear someone preach about women who have burned in their lust one towards another, or men who have forsaken the natural use. And we can sit there and say amen. And the Apostle Paul says, before you say amen, he says, I am speaking directly to you the self-righteous. We fail to see ourselves in light of Romans chapter 1, verse 18. The wrath of God is revealed from heaven against all ungodliness and unrighteousness of men. There are some, and I can myself be guilty of the very same. There are some who use a well-timed or even well-intentioned amen without understanding that the word should never be used as a vocal agreement to the condemnation of others. Rather, it should be used as an acknowledgement of God's exclusive righteousness found only in himself. Instead, we hear of God's condemnation of the sinner and we say, amen, so be it. Instead of saying, oh my, and realizing that were it not for the grace of God, there go I. I did a little cursory study on the use of the word amen, and I find it so interesting that God in the Old Testament actually had people say an amen. He would go through this list of wrongs and some what we would call today gross immorality to which the people were to say amen. Do you know what I would believe God's doing in the Old Testament? He's showing us the fallacy, the condemnation of our own mouths.
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1: With SRN News, I'm Jason Walker. South Carolina Governor Henry McMaster tapping Darlene Graham Nordone as her late brother Lindsey Graham's temporary replacement in the United States Senate.
2: I think this is what Lindsey would have wanted, and I plan to honor him in this way. Now to Lindsey, I miss you more than I can even put into words, but I'm going to do this. I got it.
1: Nordone will be serving the remaining months of his term, which ends in January. Majority Leader John Thune says that she'll be sworn in on Tuesday afternoon. A special election next month will determine the new Republican nominee for Graham's seat. United States announcing a new round of strikes on Iran hours after President Trump said the United States is reinstating a blockade on Iran in the Strait of Hormuz. Iran insisted it controls the critical waterway as another exchange of fire threatened to return all-out war. National Weather Service meteorologist Ray Martin says some weekend microburst storms causing a lot of trouble in and around Philadelphia.
3: We had a particularly strong series of storms which developed along the western and southern portions of the city of Philadelphia. They were fairly localized and isolated, but the areas that got hit were, you know, very urban areas of west and south Philadelphia, and there was pretty widespread tree damage and power disruption.
1: Volkswagen CEO indicating he's trying to avoid closing plants as he seeks to turn around the automaker's performance. Germany-based company facing pressure to cut costs at home and increasingly intense competition in the Chinese market in particular. This is SRN News. A story of names from the United Kingdom. Here's correspondent Michael Harrington to explain.
4: The most common name that parents gave their baby boys in 2025 in England and Wales was Mohammed. In fact, this has been the case for 3 years running. It's one small indicator of how many Muslim immigrants have settled in the UK and how devoted they are to their faith, even as Christianity continues to decline across the nation. Mohammed also reveals just who is having the most children in the country these days. Michael Harrington reporting.
1: Nicholas Jacobs, a political scientist at Colby University, has been studying the Democratic Party's 2024 election collapse. He concludes the leadership doesn't understand the voters. He says that's especially true on social issues. A pattern persists where, in his words, working class voters did not move right in reactionary revolt. This is SRN News. Washington set to host a major racing event.
5: President Trump spoke about the upcoming Freedom 250 Grand Prix as Washington prepares to host the IndyCar race next month.
6: Unprecedented events will take place next month right here in our nation's capital on August 22nd and 23rd. It'll be an awesome display of American patriotism and raw horsepower and ingenuity. Cars racing more than 190 miles and even higher than that down Pennsylvania Avenue.
5: The event is part of the ongoing America 250 celebration and is expected to bring thousands of fans to the nation's capital. Willie Nelson, the White House.
1: Some fans love it, others, well, not so sure anyway. But beginning next year, NCAA women's basketball tourney, the top 16 teams will be placed in the bracket in their true ranking, regardless of conference affiliation. In the past, the top four teams in conference would be placed in different regions to protect them from playing each other until the Final Four. More details, srnnews.com.
0: To be human is to be imperfect, fallible, frail. 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

0: You don't have to move mountains to matter to God. Right where you are, at your desk, in traffic, waiting for news, cleaning up the kitchen, He's already there. Faith doesn't always look like big leaps. Sometimes it's just a deep breath, a quiet prayer, a small act of kindness no one else sees. Grace meets you in motion or in pause, in strength or in struggle. Right where you are, He's already working. 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
1: It's good news for children in this California school district. This is Matt Staver with Freedom's Call. Liberty Counsel represented Child Evangelism Fellowship and its Northern California East Bay chapter. And now, the Hayward Unified School District will allow a Good News Club equal access to meet in its Park Elementary campus. Last April, Child Evangelism Fellowship submitted a request to host the Good News Club immediately following school hours. But the school district would not allow the club to meet until after 6 p.m., despite allowing the Girls on the Run program earlier access. Liberty Counsel informed the district officials that the Good News Clubs are legally entitled to equal access as other similarly situated after-school programs. As a result, the Good News Club held its first meeting there. Child Evangelism Fellowship gives children a biblically based education that includes moral and character development, and that is priceless. Stay informed at Liberty Counsel's website, lc.org/CEF.

Morning came so early that it even took the sun by surprise. I hadn't slept since midnight. The night was so dark, there were no stars to even pierce the blackness of the skies. I spent the time in misery. So Lord, can you undo this broken, tangled mess I've made? My foolish choices too. 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

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You know the pain I'm going through. So who am I to try to tell you what to do? 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I'm

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We'll keep you company from here to there. 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
1: With SRN News, I'm Jason Walker. There is a new face in the United States Senate, but it stays in the same family. South Carolina Governor Henry McMaster has tapped Darlene Graham Nordone as her late brother Lindsey Graham's temporary replacement in the Senate. Nordone will serve the remaining 6 months of the term, which ends in January. Majority Leader John Thune says she'll be sworn in later in the day Tuesday. Meanwhile, national politics reporter Meg Kennard reports that Senate colleagues are feeling Lindsey Graham's death personally.
2: Even though there are deep partisan divides when it comes to the issues, members of the Senate have been known to be pretty tight with one another across the aisle. And many Democrats and Republicans since Graham's death have taken to social media and done a number of news interviews reflecting on their work with him. And even if they disagreed on something, appreciation for his passion for the issues that he worked on.
1: The president is sending a very clear message to Iran.
3: During an interview with Hugh Hewitt on the Salem Radio Network, President Trump discussed planned military action against Iran.
4: As an example, we're going to hit them very hard tonight, and we're going to hit them hard tomorrow. They have nothing. They have nothing going other than they have big mouths.
3: The comments come as the administration keeps pressure on the Iranian regime. Willie Nelson, the White House.
1: Yet another round of hot weather likely in store for a good chunk of America this week. National Weather Service predicting more than 90 different temperature records across the U.S. will be tied or broken between now and Thursday this week, and the worst day will be Wednesday. Most of that will be overnight heat records. Meanwhile, parts of Philadelphia hit hard by the weekend with strong winds and heavy rain. A lot of damage, but no fatalities. This is SRN News. Well, the Pew Research Center calling on Americans about the Ten Commandments. Here's correspondent Michael Harrington.
5: The question is, should public schools display the Decalogue in classrooms? Turns out the country is pretty evenly split on the issue. 50% say yes, 48% say no. White evangelical Protestants are the group most likely to favor posting the commandments in the schools. 83% like the idea. Black Protestants come in next at 64%, followed by Catholics at 56%, and then white mainline Protestants at 52%. Michael Harrington reporting.
1: International Christian Concern sounding the alarm about the plight of believers in Syria. Muslim insurgent group that drove dictator Bashar Assad from power continues consolidating its grip on the country. ICC says concerns about religious restrictions continue to increase almost on a daily basis. This is SRN News. Oil was up. Stocks were off Monday.
6: Oil prices jumped following a weekend of attacks in the Middle East, while slumping AI companies weighed on global stock markets. The price of Brent crude rose nearly 10% Monday. That came after the U.S. and Iran each said that the Strait of Hormuz is under its control. Oil prices are still below their wartime peak, but the sharp move higher Monday sent Treasury yields climbing in the bond market on worries about inflation. On Wall Street, the S&P 500 fell 0.8%. The Dow dropped 138 points. That's about 0.3%. The NASDAQ Composite fell 1.6%. Seth Sutel, New York.
1: A top EU official calling for limits on children using social media. A special EU panel has recommended restricting access for youngsters under the age of 13 until such time as tech companies prove their platforms are safe. More details, srnnews.com.
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0: All Scripture is for us, but not all Scripture is to us. That's one of Dr. J. Vernon McGee's unforgettable statements. And you'll hear it again as we continue our study in Matthew 5. It's really a simple distinction, but it changes everything when you open the Bible and ask, what is God saying and how does it apply? Well, as the Bible bus keeps rolling, let's hear what God's doing around the world in the hearts of those who join us, this time in Spanish. Maritza in Venezuela writes, your words are very true. I am fascinated by your biblical studies. Little by little, I am learning. Little by little. That's how God builds us, isn't it? Little by little. Quietly, steadily, and faithfully. Isabel in Spain shares this about La Fuente de la Vida. That's TTB in European Spanish. Your program is spectacular. Every morning I listen, which I find very instructive, and I encourage everyone to continue doing so because, as the name of the program says, the water of life is what allows us to maintain faith. Thank you very much for all your dedication and effort. Well, I love it. The water of life is flowing, and it is flowing through apps, radios, and so many other ways, right into homes around the world. And then listen to Sergio. He's in Guatemala. I remember when I was young, I would leave home very early for school. When I returned, my mother had gone to work, but in her little corner of the dining room table, I would see pages of notes underlined and highlighted. Later, when I got married, I saw those booklets again in my mother-in-law's house, also full of diagrams, notes, and underlined parts. These were her notes and outlines from your ministry. These are testimonies of women who heard, studied, and appreciated searching the scriptures as they traveled in the Bible bus. Now in retirement, I have the opportunity to listen to Radio Cultural in Guatemala City. I have completed my first journey through the Holy Scriptures. It has truly been a wonderful trip, which I am enthusiastically preparing to begin again. I want to share with you that along the way, I have invited several people to join the study. It is somewhat disappointing because they have not accepted the invitation. However, my wife has been more successful. It is shocking to me to see the spiritual hunger of the friends she has invited to listen and how God has provided nourishment. Every morning, we download the audio and the PDF file with the study of the day and send it to him by WhatsApp. Thus, when he moves to a place with good signal, these files are downloaded to his phone and he can enjoy feeding his soul with the study of the Word in the place and time that he has available. Keep going, brethren. The road is difficult and the trials are many. But the Word of God goes where He wills, to the person He selects, in the way He allows, and to accomplish the purpose He desires. He will grow the fruit, and undoubtedly He will give the reward. Well, isn't that a great picture? Generations marked by underlined passages and now digital files traveling by WhatsApp into signal-starved places. The Word really does find a way, doesn't it? Well, you know, we'd love to hear your story too, so why don't you send it to us through the feedback section of our app, or you can always email us, that's simple, BibleBus@ttb.org, or you can write to Box 7100, Pasadena, California, 91109, in Canada, Box 25325, London, Ontario, N6C, 6B1, and then you can even leave us a voicemail at 1-800-65-BIBLE. Let's pray. Heavenly Father, thank you that your word moves wherever you send it. Open our eyes as we study, Lord, and give us a hunger for your truth and the courage to share it. Accomplish your purposes through your living word. In Jesus' name, amen. Let's turn to Matthew 5 as we go through the Bible with Dr. J. Vernon McGee.
1: Now we come to the so-called Sermon on the Mount. It's in Matthew 5, 6, and 7, and you'll find excerpts of it in the other Gospels. I do not think that our Lord gave it just one time. I think He gave it on many occasions. He repeated, as you know, a great deal of the truths that He gave. He would repeat parables. He would repeat on several occasions great truths. And Dr. Luke speaks of the fact that He gave this down on the plain, and he has only a portion of it. And very frankly, I'm sure Matthew only carries a part of the Sermon on the Mount. I believe that our Lord gave a great deal more than you have here, but this is given for our learning, our understanding today. Now, there are two things I'd like to say. One is that the far right and the far left are not confined to politics. We have in the exposition of Scripture today among theologians, we have the far left and the far right. And it's not revealed in a more vivid manner than in the understanding of the Sermon on the Mount. Now, the liberal theologian, he's the far left, he treats the Sermon on the Mount as the gospel, and he acts, even if he doesn't say it, as if it were the only important part of Scripture. I played handball quite a few years ago with a very liberal preacher. He became, I think, rather famous after that as a leader of the liberal wing. He told me one day that all he needed in the Bible was the Sermon on the Mount. And he went so far as to say that all he needed was the golden rule over in the 12th verse of the 7th chapter. Therefore, all things whatsoever ye would that men should do to you, do ye even so to them, for this is the law and the prophets. Now, may I say, that sounds very good. It's very pious, and it's pious drivel to talk like that. The question is not whether you feel that the Sermon on the Mount is your religion. The question is, are you living it, brother? That's the important thing. And we'll have something to say about that a little later on. This is an extreme viewpoint, but it actually is representative of a very large segment of liberalism today. And will you listen to me very carefully now? The content of the Christian gospel is not found in the Sermon on the Mount. For instance, there is absolutely no mention of the death and resurrection of Christ. Paul said to the Corinthians, I declare unto you the gospel. Well, what is the gospel? Sermon on the Mount? Is that what Paul gave? No, he says that Christ died for our sins according to the Scripture, and that he was buried and rose again the third day according to the Scriptures. And friends, that's not here. The gospel is not in the Sermon on the Mount. And that's the reason a great many people like to come to this. It sounds very pious. It's nothing in the world but a great deal of verbiage for men to get up and say today, I live by the Sermon on the Mount, when they actually don't. I believe that type of preaching has made more hypocrites in the church than anything else. If any man's honest and will read the Sermon on the Mount, he'll know he's not living up to it. And if that's God's standard, and by the way it is, you come short of it, what are you going to do? Do you have a Savior? Do you have one that can extend mercy to you? Do you have one that can reach down in grace and save you by faith? Because apparently you can't measure up to it. No, may I say, they just hold this out before them, and it ministers to hypocrisy today. And to reduce the Christian message to the Sermon on the Mount is a simplicity which the Scriptures would not permit under any circumstances whatsoever. Now, this is the extreme left. Now we have the extreme right. This group, they treat the Sermon on the Mount as if it were the bubonic plague, and they want to have nothing to do with it. You get the impression that there's something ethically wrong with it when you listen to them. And this group are known as hyper-dispensationalists. Don't misunderstand, I'm a dispensationalist, but not a hyper-dispensationalist. And they say that you just can't use the Sermon on the Mount at all. I had one man that said that the Lord's Prayer has no meaning for us today. And when I heard that, he was a leading man, I ran a series on the Sermon on the Mount and the Lord's Prayer. And I have a book called Let Us Pray, and it deals with the Lord's Prayer. It has a meaning for us today, but I don't think it's to be quoted at a Sunday morning service, as we shall see when we get into the Sermon on the Mount. Now, these folk just want to rule it out. They would say to me today, well, let's pass over the Sermon on the Mount. It's not for us. Well, it is for us, not to us. That viewpoint represents the extreme right today. Now, it is true that there's no gospel in the Sermon on the Mount, and it's tragic indeed to give it to unregenerate men as a standard of conduct, and that if they try to measure up to it, that they are Christian. The Sermon on the Mount is law lifted to the nth degree. man could not keep the law in the Old Testament, and how in the world can he keep the Sermon on the Mount, which is even higher, that is in his own strength? It's likewise true that the modus operandi for Christian living is not really found in the Sermon on the Mount. It gives the ethic without supplying the dynamic. Living by the power of the indwelling Holy Spirit is just not one of the truths taught in the Sermon on the Mount. You find nothing in here. Paul says, God has sent now the Holy Spirit into the world, and the Spirit of God is able to produce fruit in the life of the believer. You don't find that here. You don't find the ministry of the Holy Spirit at all. Now, the Sermon on the Mount contains high ethical standards and practices which are not contrary to Christian living. In fact, the Sermon on the Mount expresses the mind of Christ, and certainly his mind should be in the Christian. And there are great principles that are set down here which are profitable for the Christian to learn and to study today, but you'll never attain them in your own strength, my friend. You'll have to go elsewhere to look for the power. You have a marvelous electric light bulb here, but you do not have the generator here that produces the power that will make the light. And it's the light, not the bulb, that is all important. Now, the primary purpose of the Sermon on the Mount, I believe, is to set before men the law of the kingdom. What are we talking about in the Gospel of Matthew? The king. The king has come to present himself now. He began by, we saw last time, preaching the gospel of the kingdom as John had, his forerunner. And then he called disciples as the king to follow him. Now he enunciates the law of the kingdom. This is the manifesto of the king, and it's the platform of the Prince of Peace, and it's law. It'll be the law of this world during the millennium. That's when it's going to find its full fruition. Christ will be here in person to enforce every word of it. The Sermon on the Mount will finally prevail when he whose right it is to rule shall come. Now, it's inconceivable to me that anyone who acknowledges him today as Lord would despise this document or turn from it. The Christian who calls him Lord will seek to do the things he commands. He can obey only in the power of the Holy Spirit. Now, it's worse than futile to try and force the Sermon on the Mount on a gainsaying and rebellious world. Only the gospel of the grace of God can make man obedient to Christ. And it was given to bring man to obedience to God. Now, the Sermon on the Mount needs to be preached to bring conviction to the hearts of men and to let them know that they come short of his glory. The Sermon on the Mount lets men know that they've sinned. It reveals that none are righteous and that all have come short of the glory of God. Now, the Christian can take the principles which are set down here and consider them in the light of other scriptures to get a better understanding, a full orb viewpoint of the mind of Christ. And you can only find Christ's definition of murder and adultery in the Sermon on the Mount, by the way. And believe me, you put that down on someone. I think probably I ought to tell this little story. It took place in my first ministry, and I was much more blunt then than, frankly, I am now. And I guess some folk may think I'm very blunt. Well, anyway, I was invited by a very wonderful man who was a vice president of a bank and an elder, and one who had actually helped me get through school. I have his picture right here in my study. He's one of the men responsible on the human plane for me being in the ministry. Now, this man invited me to come up to the Chamber of Commerce, where he was a member, at a noon luncheon and bring a very brief message to them. He said, you won't have but a few minutes, but I want you to give to these businessmen, they were the outstanding businessmen, Nashville, the gospel. Well, I went up, and I got there a little early, and there were several men standing around. I went up near the speaker's table, and there was a man there, and he shook hands with me, and he began to rip out oaths. I've never seen such a fine-looking man, so well-dressed, curse as this man did. Well, finally, he said to me, he says, "What's your racket?" I told him, "I'm a preacher." Well, he began to cover up immediately. He began to apologize for his language, which he didn't need to apologize to me because God heard him all the time. He needed to apologize to God, which I told him. And he went on then to explain to me that he was an officer in a certain liberal church. And believe me, he was covering up fast. He said to me, he says, "You know," said, "the Sermon on the Mount is my religion." I said, "It is." I said, "Let's shake hands." And I shook hands with him. I said, "I congratulate you. You've got a wonderful religion." I said then to him, "How are you doing with it?" He said, "What do you mean?" Well, I said, "You said the Sermon on the Mount is your religion. Are you living by it?" Well, he said, "I try." Well, I said, "That's not quite it. The Lord said, blessed are you if you do these things. Not whether you vote on them, but whether you do them." Well, he said he wasn't too sure about that, but he certainly tried. Well, I said then, "Are you keeping them?" Well, he said, "I think I am." Well, I said, "Do you mind if we just take a little test?" Well, he said, "All right." I said, "Well, the Sermon on the Mount says that if you're angry with your brother, that you're guilty of murder." I said, "Could you make that?" Well, he said, "That's pretty strong, but," he said, "maybe I could do that. I don't think I've been angry enough to kill anyone." Then I gave him the other one the Lord gave on adultery. I said, he said, "If you so much as look at a woman to lust after, you're guilty of the act." I said, "How about that one?" "Ooh," he said, "I guess that would get me." And I said, "I imagine there's several things in the Sermon on the Mount that would get you." I said, "Apparently you're not living by your religion." Now, I said, "If I were you, I'd change my religion and get something that works." How many people there are today like that man, very piously say that the Sermon on the Mount is my religion? Now, all he meant was he just thought it was a good document and a very fine expression, but it didn't affect him one whit. He could cuss like a sailor. And I found out later that he had two wives, one he had at home and one was his secretary. May I say to you, friends, the Sermon on the Mount, if you're going to have it as your religion, you better make sure you're keeping it, because you know the breaking of the law is what gets you in trouble. And if you're going to be a law-abiding citizen, you're to keep the law. And it's loaded with law. May I say, the Sermon on the Mount, if you look at it and be honest, it'll bring you to a Savior who died for you on the cross. That's very important to see. Now, these great principles here are for us today, and we need to come to them. It reveals how far we come short, but sets before us a high goal. Now, the Sermon on the Mount, we have only an excerpt, I'm sure, here. Now we have

Now, it opens with the Beatitudes, and I would have you note there are Beatitudes and not do-attitudes. It states that the subjects of the kingdom, what they are, and how they are to become this type of person. For instance, we'll just look at them. Now, will you notice, and I'm reading verse 1 of chapter 5, and seeing the multitudes, he went up into a mountain, and when he was set, his disciples came unto him, and he opened his mouth and taught them, saying. Now you see, he did not actually give the Sermon on the Mount to the multitudes. He gave it to his disciples. And that is so important to see. He gave it to those that were already his. And don't misunderstand me, it was because he saw the multitudes and their need, and this is given to them indirectly. And I believe that today, that men need first to come to Christ in this day when the kingdom of heaven is actually in abeyance. The present state of it is a place where the seed is being sown, the Word of God. That's what we're doing right now. I think that's my business, is to sow the seed, the Word of God. That's our business in the world. Now, the day's coming when he'll establish his kingdom upon this earth. Now, this has a meaning for us, but notice what it says. It says, blessed are the poor in spirit, for theirs is the kingdom of heaven. Now, the poor in spirit doesn't tell you how to become the poor in spirit. It just says the poor in spirit. And he here says 9 times, blessed. And the Psalms, by the way, open with the same word, blessed is the man. And there's a contrast, I think, to the Mosaic Law. In the Mosaic Law, the curses back in Deuteronomy. And you remember that Joshua was told when they got into the land that they were to stand on Mount Gerizim to bless the people when you come over Jordan, and then the curses on Mount Ebal. Now, the curses are given in Deuteronomy, and the blessings are given in the Sermon on the Mount, for he alone can bring those. Now, only the saved sinner today can know his poverty of spirit. Blessed are the poor in spirit. Why, the Sermon on the Mount makes some of these fellows, as this man I referred to, why, it makes them boast, for he certainly was boasting. This was his religion. He's trying to kid himself, and he tried to kid me that he was keeping it. He wasn't keeping it at all. It just made a hypocrite out of him, and we got a lot of those. I played golf in Tulsa, Oklahoma, with a very wealthy man there. He'd been in the oil business. He told me, he said, I forget how many years, he said, I went to church just like the rest of the hypocrites, and I was one of them, talking about keeping a Sermon on the Mount. Then he said, one day, I found out I was a lost sinner on the way to hell, and I turned to Jesus Christ, and he saved me. May I say, friends, don't be taken in by this type of thing. Only the Spirit of God can reveal to you your poverty of spirit. These are the citizens of the kingdom of heaven. It doesn't tell you how to become one. These are already citizens of the kingdom of heaven. And to know your poverty of spirit, Paul says, being poor, we make many rich. That's spiritual riches, by the way, and he gives us that over in 2 Corinthians, the 6th chapter, and I'll not take time to turn to that today. He says, as poor, yet making many rich, and that's spiritually. And you'll notice here, the next one is, blessed are they that mourn, for they shall be comforted. And by the way, you'll find all of these given elsewhere. The poor in spirits given in Zephaniah 3:12. Blessed are they that mourn, they'll be comforted, in Micah 7:1. This is a state, you see. Blessed are the meek, for they shall inherit the earth. And that's Psalm 37:11. And friends, the meek are not inheriting the earth today. I'm sure you recognize that. They are the ones that are not inheriting it right now. So apparently the Sermon on the Mount's not in effect today. Now, when he's reigning, the meek will inherit the earth. And by the way, how do you become meek? This man I talked to wasn't meek. How do you become meek? Well, you and I can't do it. Our Lord was meek and lowly. He'll inherit all things. Now, we are the heirs of God and joint heirs of Christ.

0: We're told the fruit of the Spirit is love, joy, peace, and among other things is meekness. Only the Spirit of God can make you meek when you try to do it, and you do accomplish it, even if you did what you don't. But if you did, you'd be proud of yourself, wouldn't you? And out goes your meekness. You just wouldn't have it at all. How wonderful this Sermon on the Mount is, but let's interpret it accurately, friend. And so until next time, may the Lord richly bless you, my beloved.
1: 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I'm Steve Schwetz, and I'll be right here saving a seat on the Bible bus just for you.

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1: With SRN News, I'm Jason Walker. New works in store to help Ukraine to combat the threat from Russia. Lisa Dwyer has the story.
2: Ukraine and nine other countries announced that they are forming a coalition to protect Europe from ballistic missiles. Zelensky was in Paris seeking help in developing measures against Russia's missile attacks that have pummeled Ukraine as the rest of Europe remains wary of Moscow's wider ambitions on the continent. Zelensky and leaders of Denmark, France, Germany, Italy, the Netherlands, Norway, Spain, Sweden, and the United Kingdom say they recognize the growing threat posed by ballistic missiles, which are harder to stop than cruise missiles or drones. I'm Lisa Dwyer.
1: Well, President Trump telling the Salem Radio Network's Hugh Hewitt show the attacks on ships and recurring strikes show that Iran never did intend to honor the ceasefire deal.
3: It was a test. We didn't know. It didn't. Look, memorandum of understanding with you, when you're dealing with sleazebags don't mean much. And they don't mean much when you're dealing with honorable people, too, because it's a memorandum of understanding. It doesn't mean much. And I said, why are we even, you know, it's a standard tactic in the U.S. that you go to a memorandum of understanding and then you go to the deal. I said, just go to the deal first. But you know what? It was sort of a test. And they weren't there. They didn't honor the test. We had it. We had this deal settled numerous times. I said, watch. I guarantee, watch. And they never followed it.
1: 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And this is SRN News. Americans weigh in on God and country. Here's Michael Harrington.
4: The Public Religion Research Institute has been asking this question. Has God granted the U.S. a special role in human history? Amongst the general public, 44% say yes, God has given this country a special responsibility in the world. 52%, though, say no. The survey also reveals that amongst people of faith, only white evangelicals, Hispanic Protestants, and black Protestants believe in this special role. In 2012, all faith groups believed it. Michael Harrington reporting.
1: Legal experts say transgenderism liable to come before the Supreme Court again. Now, the high court's latest ruling in favor of state laws barring boys from being on girls' teams was a narrow one. The court went to great lengths at that time to emphasize that that ruling was based solely on sports. This is SRN News. If it seems to you that major league pitchers are throwing harder than ever, then you are correct. Here's Bob Agnew.
5: Four-seam fastballs averaged 94.7 miles an hour through Saturday, up from 94.5 last year. The average was just 91.9 miles an hour when Major League Baseball first started tracking in 2008. This year's average could go up a tick with a total of six pitchers now throwing at 100 miles an hour plus, led by a pair of relievers. Aroldis Chapman still holds the record for the fastest officially verified pitch in MLB history at 105.8 back in 2010. Bob Agnew reporting.
1: Volkswagen CEO indicating he's trying to avoid closing plants as he seeks to turn the automaker's performance around. Germany-based company faces a lot of pressure to start off by cutting costs at home. More details, srnnews.com.
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1: You're a firstborn and you're talking to your firstborn wife. 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Bingo. The hairs go up. I mean, the ears are back.
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1: With SRN News, I'm Jason Walker. 12 states suing to block Paramount's takeover of Warner Brothers Discovery. They argue in a lawsuit the $81 billion merger would crush competition and lead to far fewer choices for consumers in America. Investigative journalist Nick Shirley releasing a video claiming more than $190 million in Medicare fraud involving senior centers that serve elderly Korean and Chinese residents in New York. Here's correspondent Ken Lorman.
2: Shirley alleges fraud involving billing for thousands of phantom patients in adult daycare scams funded by taxpayer dollars. In the video, Shirley confronts employees who deny inflated membership numbers. Supporters of the investigation say the findings could point to broader problems in the system.
1: Fraudsters allegedly provided kickbacks for enrolling elderly in activities like ping pong, while pocketing the funds. The president offering new insight into his administration's dealings with Tehran.
3: During an interview with Hugh Hewitt on the Salem Radio Network, President Trump discussed why a memorandum of understanding with Iran ultimately fell apart.
4: But you know what? It was sort of a test, and they weren't there. They didn't honor the test. We had this deal settled numerous times. I said, watch. I guarantee, watch. And they never followed it.
3: The administration continues its efforts to hold the Iranian regime accountable. Willie Nelson, the White House.
1: Another round of sweltering heat in store for much of the United States over the next 3 to 4 days. National Weather Service predicting dozens of records will be broken or at least tied through Thursday. And cities in the Midwest and Northeast known for more record-breaking cold are likely to see record-setting heat. That includes Fargo, North Dakota and International Falls, Minnesota. This is SRN News. An abortion amendment falls short in Delaware, Michael Harrington reports.
5: The state legislature has gone into recess without taking a vote on a measure that would have enshrined abortion in the Constitution. That doesn't mean it will never pass, but supporters will at least have to wait for the next legislative session to try again. For the Delaware Constitution to be amended requires that a piece of legislation be passed by a supermajority of the legislature in two consecutive general election cycles, so the abortion amendment is back to square one. Michael Harrington reporting.
1: A new AP poll finds many Jewish Americans feel unsafe in the United States, a majority saying they feel less safe than they did prior to Hamas' October 7, 2023 attack on Israel. Findings highlight the fear that many Jewish adults in the United States feel as bipartisan support for Israel seems to erode. This is SRN News. There were some very frightening moments in the city of brotherly love over the weekend when heavy rain and 70-mile-per-hour winds hit the area, including surrounding communities. Trees and power lines were down. Some streets were flooded. National Weather Service meteorologist Ray Martin in Philadelphia.
6: It's one of the cases where it's the wrong place at the wrong time. It was a pretty localized event, and it just happened to be over the city. If they had been over one of the more rural areas, you know, there would have been damage for sure, but it wouldn't have been the significant impact to a large population that it happens to be.
1: President Trump sharply reducing the size of two national monuments in Utah. The move would shrink Bears Ears and Grand Staircase Escalante National Monuments by about 90%. More details at srnnews.com.
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3: Few men in the Bible have had more written about them or more said about them than this man we are looking at named Joseph. Of his life, we have more than fleeting glances and one-line insights into his character or experience, as is true of so many Bible characters. Of Joseph, we have more than a piece or two of the puzzle. We're not left wondering or trying to visualize what the finished portrait might have looked like, because the better part of Joseph's life is given to us in great detail in the Word of God. We know much about his history, much about his character, much about the tribulation that he endured, and we also know finally much about the success he ultimately enjoyed. And we find as we go through this study that very few men's lives in Scripture more adequately demonstrate for us the omnipresence of God, the omniscience of God, and the sovereignty of God. Joseph was a living legend. His beginnings, you recall, were wrought with favoritism and contention. Clad in his coat of many colors, we watched him boast to his family about his dreams of success and greatness, and dreams that saw him as the center of attention and the object of worship by his family, dreams that so enraged his brothers that they envied him and hated him all at the same time. And we watched as in anger they seized him and cast him into a dry well and then sold him for an insignificant amount of money to a band of Midianite traders who, quote, just happened to be passing through. And then you recall dipping his coveted coat in blood, they mailed it to dear old dad in Operation Cover-Up. And last week we tuned in again as our story resumed in faraway Egypt. And Joseph had been traded as a slave a second time now that he was sold to Potiphar this time, who just happened to be the chief executioner and bodyguard of Pharaoh himself. Now, many of us envisioned a bitter, vindictive man, stripped of his royalty, stripped of his rights, stripped of his resources. We thought we'd see him pouting about in Potiphar's palace, simply awaiting a chance to escape, to get out of these circumstances that seemed to be the result of the heavy hand of fate upon his life. But that's not what we saw. Instead, we saw a young man who had come to accept the all things of life as a reasonable rights of a sovereign God. A man who saw as his only assignment the task of living the life God had given to him to live. We saw Joseph on the job, and we saw a huge success. In fact, he was such a success that Potiphar slowly turned over the management of his whole household to Joseph, and we read in our last study that Potiphar's key decisions that he left for himself were whether or not to have mashed potatoes or fried rice. Everything else he left in the hands of this young man. And Joseph so clearly gave the glory to God for what was happening that we read the master saw that the Lord was with Joseph. In fact, we read that the Lord blessed Potiphar for Joseph's sake. Now, you and I might assume then that for a man to be so devoted to God and so faithful under such circumstances, that now the clouds of difficulty would fade from young Joseph's life and the sunshine of circumstances would shine upon him forever. And we would read, Joseph rode off into the sunset with no further problems. But that's not so either, because Joseph's most difficult temptation was yet to come, and Joseph's most unjust experience was yet to come, an experience even more unjust than being sold to those traitors by his own brothers. And so we open chapter 3 in the life of this unusual man, a man whose beginning gives us very little hope, and yet a man for whom the living God had such great promise and such great plans. And so our story takes up this morning in Genesis chapter 39. We're going to cover from verse 6 through verse 23, skipping a few as we go. And here's our outline. Part 1, Joseph's test. Part 2, Joseph's testimony. Part 3, man's age-old question. Part 4, God's timeless answer. Part 5, God's endless quest. And finally, God's select circle. Well, last week we ended with verse 6, and there we read these words. So he, Potiphar, left everything he owned in Joseph's charge, and with Joe there, he did not even concern himself with anything except the food he ate. Now, here comes a rather unusual statement, and this statement seems to be the transitional phrase from last week's study to this one. Now, Joseph was handsome in form and in appearance, verse 7, and it came about after these events, after his master left everything in his charge, that his master's wife looked with desire upon Joseph and said, "Lie with me." Now, being stunningly handsome or beautiful, I'm told, carries with it certain difficulties or temptations. Needless to say, we don't all know this experientially. But apparently Joseph was such an amazingly handsome man, so perfect in his appearance, that the temptation was for people to see in him a man of awesomeness of looks rather than impeccable character. Tradition has it that Joseph, like his mother, was in looks a rarity approaching perfection. In fact, so celebrated all over the East was his beauty that both Persian poets and even the Quran spoke of him as perfect in appearance. Tradition even has it that Zuleika, Potiphar's wife, that may have been her problem, her name, but anyway, she was at first, we're told, a very virtuous woman, but upon seeing Joseph, lost all self-control. We don't know about that. But it is said that on one occasion, she supposedly invited 40 of the most beautiful women in Egypt to dinner, so that they might see Joseph, and when they did so, they were so moved that they were said to exclaim with one accord that he must be an angel. Sort of a Paul Newman and Robert Redford, and that dates me, whoever else there is nowadays, all rolled into one. And at any rate, Potiphar's wife is overcome with lust, and she attempts to lure Joseph into immorality. Now, the Bible never pretends that human nature is anything other than what it is. But likewise, the Bible demonstrates men like Joseph and temptations like this one to remind us there is always a way of escape, and it is called the way of holiness. Joseph did it God's way, as we read in the following verses. The passage goes on, but he refused, and he said to his master's wife, "Behold, with me here my master does not concern himself with anything in the house. He's put all that he owns in my charge. There's no one greater in this house than I, and he has withheld nothing from me except you, because you're his wife. How then could I do this great evil and sin against God?" Now, if you have young people living in your home, teenagers, let me encourage you that here is a memory verse they should memorize long before they ever begin to date. How then could I do this great evil and sin against God? It's a verse to claim when you're faced with moral compromise. It's a verse each of us should meditate on daily and apply to the thoughts of our hearts. How then could I do this great evil and sin against God? It was so ingrained in the character of Joseph that moral purity was the norm, that the real question in his mind, what he's saying, was, how could anyone even consider something that offensive to my God? Now, I think the greatest temptations in life are continuous temptations, the constant exposure to compromise that you don't run from or can't run from, that, like the dripping of water on a rock, gradually erodes the surface. Verse 10 tells us that's the plight Joseph faced, and it came about as she spoke to Joseph day after day that he did not listen to her to lie beside her or be with her. The inference is that not a day went by that she did not roll her eyes in Joseph's direction. And day after day, Joseph resisted. And day after day, as much as was possible, he avoided being with her, particular being with her alone. But though he tried, one day he thought they were not alone and found out they were, And this is what happened. Verse 11, "Now it happened one day that he went into the house to do his work, but none of the men in the household was there inside. And she caught him by his garment, saying, 'Lie with me.' He left his garment in her hand and fled and went outside." He did the right thing. Verse 13. "And when she saw that he left his garment in her hand and fled outside," verse 14, "she called the men of her household together and said, 'See, he has brought in a Hebrew to us," he being her husband, "to make sport of us. He came unto me to lie with me, and I screamed, and it came about when he heard that I raised my voice and screamed, he left his garment and fled and went outside." Now, we can tell a few things about this woman from these few brief verses. One, she was persistently bent on immorality. This wasn't a simple moment of passion. It was an endless, day-by-day, deliberate aggressiveness toward Joseph. Secondly, she was an unsubmissive wife. Not only was she unfaithful, to cover up her attempt to be unfaithful, she criticizes her husband in front of his employees, implying contempt. She refers to him simply as he and accuses him of hiring this young Hebrew to make fun of all the rest of them and then giving the Hebrew the higher rank. Thirdly, she was a liar. She concocted a story to cover up her immorality by accusing Joseph of her sin. And finally, she was vengeful, and practicing her lines with perfect inflection, she retells the story in verses 17 and 18 to Papa upon his arrival home. You see the pattern there for the normal bent of human nature: lust, followed by a transfer of guilt, followed by lying to cover up, and finally, revenge. Now, we read nothing of Joseph's defense. Either he said nothing, or his defense went unnoticed. We don't know. It is possible that, like Jesus, being reviled, he reviled not again, but committed himself to him that judgeth righteously. But I want you to be careful here. Now, we're treading on very dangerous ground. We are dealing with that holy area called the justice of God. And if God is the judge, this is the issue, and Joseph is innocent, then the natural mind concludes Joseph will go free and live happily ever after. Maybe some of you are in a lawsuit right now, and you're 100% right, or at least 99.9%, and you're convinced that if God is just, you'll win. Read on, verse 19. "Now it came about when his master heard the words of his wife, which she spoke to him, saying, 'This is what your slave did to me,' his anger burned." Verse 20, "So Joseph's master took him, put him in jail," the place where the king's prisoners were confined, and we might add executed, "and there he was in jail." Not what you expected, huh? Well, you've read the story before. But it's not what we would normally expect, and the question we would tend to ask, though we would never ask it in public, is God just? If God is just, how could he let someone innocent suffer in jail or even die and let the guilty go free? We read nowhere in Scripture that Potiphar's wife ever laid aside her facade of righteousness and repented, and we read nowhere in Scripture that Potiphar publicly or privately apologized to Joseph. We only know that they lived happily ever after, and Joseph, for the next few years, rotted in a dungeon. And the question you must be asking, and we might be asking of ourselves, is why? How many godly men and women do you know who seem to have done it all right, followed God's perspective, but their wife or husband rejected their righteousness and fled, or made life miserable and seemed to get away with it? How many times have you seen godly Christians suffer through illnesses and deaths and seem to have blow upon blow fall upon them, and next door there lives someone who's an unbeliever who flings their fist in the face of God and prospers all the time? And how many times have you wondered why the bulk of the world's riches lie in the hands of unbelievers? Many times those who scorn the things of God, and so many saints have just enough food and no more. How many unbelievers, confusing man's concepts of prosperity with God's concepts, will conclude thusly, it doesn't pay to serve the living God? Well, let's make one thing perfectly clear, as a famous man once said, it does pay. But you see, the currency of God is eternal, and eyes that have not focused on eternity miss the rewards. God is spirit, And they that worship him must worship him in spirit and in truth. In God's blessings, his payoff is in spiritual things. The currency drawn from the bank of the Spirit is in denominations of love and joy and peace and patience and gentleness and goodness and self-control. Yes, this life may hold moments of physical prosperity for some, but by and large, God's man is not noted by the power of the dollar or the power of approval, but the power of the Spirit. It's the kind of power that's often made perfect and revealed perfectly through the dungeon experiences of life, even the undeserved dungeon experiences of life that Joseph was experiencing in Genesis 39. So the problem is as old as man itself, and we don't like to talk about it because we don't like to admit that we think about it. But the questions are, why do the wicked prosper, and why must the righteous suffer? Psalm 37 gives us a good picture of it. It contrasts, you remember, the life of the wicked and their prosperity with the life of God's people with the ultimate rewards, and draws some profound conclusions. Verse 1, "Fret not thyself because of evildoers, neither be thou envious against the workers of iniquity," the unbelievers around you, "but they shall soon be cut down like grass. A heavenly lawnmower will take care of them, if you will. They will wither like the green herb. Instead," verse 3, "trust in the Lord. Do good. So shalt thou dwell in the land and be fed. Delight thyself in the Lord, and he shall give thee the desires of thy heart. Commit thy way unto the Lord. Trust in him, and he'll bring it to pass. And he shall bring forth thy righteousness as the light, and thy judgment as the noonday." Verse 7, "Rest in the Lord. Wait patiently for him. Fret not thyself because of him who prospers in his way, because of the man who brings wicked devices to pass. Cease from anger. Don't react. Forsake wrath. Fret not thyself to do evil." Don't try to get even. "Evildoers shall be cut off, but those that wait upon the Lord will inherit the earth. For yet a little while, and the wicked won't be. You'll diligently consider their place, but you can't find them. It shall not be. The meek shall inherit the earth and delight themselves in the abundance of peace. Sure, the wicked plots against the just, and he gnashes upon him with his teeth." Verse 13. "But the Lord will laugh at him, because the Lord sees that his day is coming." And then he goes on and says, "I've seen the wicked in great power," verse 35, "and spreading himself out like a green tree. But he passes away, and he was not. I looked for him, and I couldn't find him. But the salvation of the righteous is of the Lord. He is their strength in time of trouble." You see what God is saying? He's saying there's a word picture David is painting here for us to live by. It's of a believer who's been fretting over the apparent success of the godless and the apparent persecution of the righteous. And he gives us some simple steps to follow, but they're words we've used so often we don't listen to them anymore. We just quote them, but don't know what they mean. The first one is trust in the Lord. That is, refocus the eyes of your spirit on spiritual things. Delight yourself in the Lord. Then make your objectives God's objectives. Commit your way to the Lord. Let God be God and his will be done. And then rest in the Lord. Leave it in his hands. You see, that's how to live a godly life in an ungodly world. And that's our responsibility. But he goes on to say, the wicked who are prospering, they're God's responsibility. God isn't intimidated by their success, and neither should we be. One day, David says, we'll go looking for them, but we won't be able to find them. But God's people will have God's power for all eternity. Now let's look at Psalm 73, paraphrased. It reads like this: "How good God is to those whose hearts are pure. But as for me, I came so close to the edge of the cliff. I was about to go off the edge. My feet were slipping, and I was almost gone." What was happening? Here's what was happening. I was envious of the prosperity of the proud and the wicked. Here's how I saw it. All through their life, their road is smooth. They go sleek and fat. They aren't always in trouble. They aren't always plagued with problems like we are, like everyone else. So their pride sparkles like a jewel necklace. These fat cats have everything their hearts could wish for. They scoff at God. They threaten God's people. And so God's people are dismayed and confused, and they drink it all in, and they ask, does God realize what's happening? Where is he? Look at all these men of arrogance. They never lift a finger. Theirs is a life of ease, and all the time their riches just multiply. Surely in vain I have kept my heart pure. In vain I've washed my hands in innocence, the psalmist said. When I tried to understand all this, it was oppressive to me, the psalmist goes on. I got depressed until I entered the presence of God. And then I understood. their final destiny. When I tried to understand all this, it was oppressive. I entered the sanctuary of God. I understood, Lord, you placed them on slippery ground. How suddenly they'll be destroyed. Verse 21, my heart was grieved. My spirit was embittered. I was senseless and ignorant. Lord, you guide me with your counsel and afterward take me to glory.

was a stumbling block, and when I realized it, my heart broke, so I went to talk to God, and suddenly it all became clear. God said to me, "Don't envy those guys. They're living on a banana peel. They'll be destroyed in seconds. Judgment will come." And I said, "Lord, my heart is convicted. I'm crushed. How can I be so foolish? You'll never leave me. You'll guide me every step of the way. You'll take me into your arms in glory. Who do I have in heaven? You. What matters on earth besides you? Nothing. So I'm suffering on earth. Big deal." Loose translation. "You're my life. You always will be. And these prospering fools, they will reap their rewards. Here's what I'll do. I'll lay my heart on your shoulders, Lord, and I'll tell the world how wonderful you are." So man asks the age-old question, is there justice with God? And God answers with his timeless answer, "I am justice, beloved. All justice is founded in me." So when you ask the question, why do God's children suffer? Let's answer that question this morning from the scriptures. First of all, they suffer justly and unjustly, quote unquote, for a number of reasons. Let's look at three reasons bad things happen to God's people. Number one, because the rain falls on the just and the unjust alike, Matthew 5:45. It teaches us that the calamities and consequences of sin in this world, disease, death, discord, are the common lot of man. The fact that you're a Christian does not exempt you from earthquakes or hurricanes or disease. Man lives in a world for which he is responsible. It is devastated by sin, and we must live in it. Christians die in the same manner others do. Secondly, God does have a law of sowing and reaping. And that law basically says that there is a cause and effect. It's an unbreakable law in life. If you break the laws of man, you're punished. If you break the laws of God, you suffer. It's a divine decree. It doesn't mean God doesn't forgive you, but the law goes on. For instance, maybe you've murdered someone and asked God's forgiveness, and he forgives you, but you still have to go to prison. You're cleansed, you're free in Christ, but you're reaping what you've sown. What if the laws you've broken are God's laws? You continue to lie, and suddenly you recognize it and you ask God to forgive you, and he cleanses you and purifies you, but the fruit of your lies goes on and you have to pay the price. Cleansed, yes, but you still reap what you've sown. Thirdly, there is such a thing as divine discipline, but the purpose of divine discipline is singular. It is to lead to repentance. So Jonah is our best example. He resisted the will of God and rebelled, and God got circumstances into his life, got him into a fishy story, and caused him to repent. Now, there may have been cause and effect relationships later. Maybe he never enjoyed seafood again. We don't know. But the minute he repented, the discipline ceased. And I'm afraid nervously as Christians, we many times attribute things to divine discipline that in essence are the result of either the rain falling on the just and the unjust, or the natural result of reaping and sowing. But these are the causes of what we might call just suffering. The rain falling on the just and the unjust alike, the law of reaping and sowing and the law of divine discipline. But more often than not, our suffering is unjust suffering. If you pardon the expression, there's really not such a thing perhaps as unjust, since we are sinners by nature. But because of the blood of Christ cleansing us and because of the desire of God for us, we might easily call much of what comes into our lives unjust suffering. Paul did, and we can. Here are seven reasons God lets us suffer, quote, unjustly. Reason number one, it is through unjust suffering that God changes our character, James 1:2-4. Many of you know that verse. It says, "Brother, count it all joy. Get happy. Jump up and down when tests and trouble come. Knowing this, that it is the testing of your faith that produces character. So let it happen. Become the man or woman God meant you to be." Some of you know what I mean. You would give almost anything not to have to go through the things you've had to go through in this life. Maybe it's a bad marriage. Maybe it was the death of a loved one. Maybe it was disease or pain, or maybe it's been trouble with your children or trouble with your business or bankruptcy or the loss of a job or just constant sickness. But you also know that you're not the same person you were before all those problems came into your life. And deep in your life, you know the result is worth it. Reason number two God allows us to suffer unjustly is the testimony to unbelievers around us is magnified by watching us suffer.
righteous

0: Paul said in Philippians chapter 1, 12 and 13, he said, I'm in prison just like Joseph was. And like Joseph, he was there without just cause. He was innocent. He had just been God's man without apology. And Paul said, hey, this is neat, loose translation. My being here has put me strategically where lost people are and has magnified the grace of God and they're becoming saved. Some of you can identify with that. Some of us can identify with you, watching some of you suffer so that your unbelieving friends decide there is something they don't have. It's worth it. Reason number three, other Christians are encouraged by watching you. Verse 14, Paul says, many of the brethren in the Lord are waxing confident. They're getting excited. They're so encouraged, they're going out and witnessing boldly. Reason number four, unjust suffering equips us for a ministry, 2 Corinthians chapter 1. Paul says, no form of suffering is wasted. God is simply equipping you for a ministry with people who need the same grace you've had. So before long, if it hasn't already happened, the doorbell's going to ring at your house and a man or a woman will walk in and say, help, I'm in trouble. And I understand you've been there. Reason number five, all the while, rewards are being laid up for us in heaven. Now, isn't that just like God? He blesses us here and he blesses us there. Matthew chapter 6 says we can store up treasures in one of two banks. The bank of earth, which has no security, no vault for safekeeping, where moth-infested treasures rot and rust and are stolen. Or we can invest in the bank of eternity, where there's perfect security and everything kept safe, guaranteed in writing by the FSLIC. That's the Father's security life in Christ. Furthermore, as Matthew 6 says, at no time can we make a deposit in both banks simultaneously. To receive dividends here is to lose them there. An unjust suffering properly responded to, Paul says, gives us great treasures in heaven. Reason number six, unjust suffering rightly responded to makes God happy. 1 Peter chapter 2 talks about it. You remember, if we suffer the way Joseph did, this is acceptable to God. The word acceptable is a word that means that which thrills the Father's heart. In other words, when you suffer for something you couldn't help and you endure it graciously, God gets a smile on his face and leaps for joy, if you can picture that. And finally, remember the law of divine selection. It's an honor to be chosen to suffer for glory. It states not only do we derive benefits from our troubles, not only does it clearly please the heart of God, but we learn from Job 1 and Job 2 and Matthew 4 and other places in Scripture that God actually selects his choicest, most trustworthy saints to suffer needlessly. It is not only a privilege, beloved, it is an honor. So it's part and parcel of the plan of God for Christians to suffer in a term you and I call unrighteously or without justice. Even in total innocence, the way Joseph did. And what was God looking for? What was he after? Consistency. Genesis chapter 39, verse 20. We go back to our passage now. And he was there in jail, but the Lord was with Joseph. And he extended kindness to him and gave him favor in the sight of the chief jailer. And the chief jailer committed to Joseph's charge all the prisoners who were in the jail. So that whatever happened there, he was the one responsible. Verse 23, the chief jailer didn't do anything because the Lord was with him. He just gave Joseph the responsibility for everything, and whatever Joseph did, the Lord made to prosper. That does sound familiar. You see, Joseph was no different in prison than he was in a palace. He was no different as a criminal, innocent of his charges, than as a servant raised to be a ruler. He was just consistent. His circumstances didn't change his response. They revealed his character. He lived a life of faithfulness. Few men have suffered more indignity and humiliation than this man, but few have suffered with as much dignity and faithfulness. Joseph was just God's man in a well, God's man on a caravan, God's man in Potiphar's house, and he was God's man in prison. God was with him, the scripture says. God could have delivered him, but he chose rather to be with him. You see, that requires a bigger God. Joseph was a man after God's own heart. Now, if you want to see the pattern in closing, we need to go back and look at another man after God's own heart. His name was Job, and he too was unjustly cast into a furnace of affliction, losing virtually everything he had. And his response was, though he slay me, yet will I trust him. Job too was God's man of the hour. He was one of the select ones who so touch the heart of God with the integrity of their own heart that God grants to them the privilege, granted not to everyone, of suffering wrongfully that God might be glorified. The circumstances are Satan-inspired, but the choice often initiates with God. Do you remember Job's setting? The scripture says he was blameless and upright, fearing the Lord and turning away from evil. And the sons of God came to present themselves to God one day, and Satan came with them. And the Lord turned to Satan, Job chapter 1, verse 7. He said, "What you doing, Satan?" And Satan answered, "Just taking a walk, Lord, back and forth on the earth." God knew better. He wrote later that he was like a roaring lion. He did walk to and fro upon the earth, but the reason was he was seeking people for lunch. And God, knowing Satan's tactics and knowing Satan's goal, turns to Satan and he says, "Have you considered my servant Job? There is none like him in all the earth." And now you know the rest of the story. You see, God gave Satan permission in stages to make Job miserable, that in his undeserved misery, this man after God's own heart might enter into the sanctuary of God's select few, who not only knew a God of deliverance, but a God of sufficiency. Not only a God who can say to the ocean, "Peace be still and the waters will be calm," but a God who can cause us to rest in the midst of the storm. I believe God was saying, "Joe, you've come from the arrogance of your dreams to the humiliation of slavery to the applause of success. Now to finish the job and complete your character, you must be humiliated one more time." And so I believe God turned to Satan and said, "Have you considered my servant Joseph? There's none like him in all the earth." And I believe he set Satan free to hassle Joseph. But the harder the blows that fell, the greater the grace. I never cease to be amazed how many Josephs God has given me the privilege of knowing. Men and women who, unknown to many, who simply stand consistently in life as the blows of life fall, as the hardships come, while others about them seem to live in oblivion to the sufferings of Christ in the deeper walk that follows. Some of you know what I mean. Bowing beneath the blows of prison-like experiences for what seem to be no good reason. Maybe your mate has left you. Maybe you've had financial reverses. Maybe you've been diagnosed with an incurable disease. Maybe your children or your ministry or vocation has not turned out the way you dreamed it would. Maybe you seem to have no future, no place to go, and nothing's happening the way you thought it would. And like Job's friends, some of your friends self-righteously are thinking that your pain is punishment. I would like to say this special word to you in closing, beloved. I believe God may well have looked at Satan one day and said to him, "Have you considered my servant?" And then spoke your name. There's none like him. There's none like her in all the earth. You want somebody to test Satan? Go get him. You have my permission. You want to see them suffer seemingly needlessly, undeservedly, while others are prospering? Have at them, Satan. All you're doing is assisting me in preparing the godliest of lives, because when they have been tried, they shall come forth as gold. Beloved, if you're one of those in the furnace of life's affliction this morning, the honor of honors may well be that of all the others, he counted you worthy to suffer for his name's sake. That he so loved you, the integrity of your heart, that he said of you, "Satan, have you considered my servant?" You see, that puts you in Job's class. That puts you in Joseph's class. It ought to humble you, yes, but it ought to thrill you that perhaps God wants to make out of you a living legend. Oh, the love when God to Satan softly speaks your name. "Have you considered this, my child, so upright, without blame? Satan, look at his life. Try its every part. Go ahead, attack him, Satan. He's a man of my own heart." So Satan opens his attack and takes the things away the world counts most as meaningful. And what a price you pay. Like Job, you lose what meant so much. You've nothing in that hour. Like Joseph to life's prisons now, you fall devoid of power, and all the world about you scorns. They do not understand. The blows that fall, the mark still bear of God's transforming hand. But oh, my friend, when life is through, and at God's throne we bow, what joy there'll be when Jesus puts that crown upon your brow and looks with love into your eyes and speaks as light breaks through, "I needed one to die with me, so I selected you. I called your name to Satan. I wept neath every blow, but now you are my special joy. And oh, I love you so. It's worth it, oh dear called one. For through it you'll have grown until you know the heart of God as few have ever known. Let's pray. Father, thank you that it's not as it seems, that though the circumstances of life seem to let their blows fall upon the just and the believers, and that though many that scorn you seem to live lives of luxury and ease, there is a day of judgment coming, and there is a reason for the suffering that Christians endure. What a privilege, what a blessing, to experience life's difficulties and thus experience heaven's joys. There are some people this morning, Lord, who we just know you've said to Satan, "Have you considered this, my child, so upright, without blame?" Encourage their hearts this morning, Father, that their pain, their loneliness, their suffering is a stamp of trust from a loving God. Fill their hearts with joy and with anticipation of that day when you will say to them, "Well done, thou good and faithful servant." In Jesus' name we pray. Amen.
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1: With SRN News, I'm John Scott. The U.S. launching a third night of strikes across a broad swath of Iran. President Trump notified Congress that limited military action has resumed. Tehran launching strikes at U.S. regional allies and said it struck and disabled two supertankers. The UAE said Iranian missiles hit two of its tankers in Omani territorial waters in the Strait of Hormuz, killing one crew member. U.S. Central Command said it will resume its naval blockade of ships going to and from Iranian ports. Global oil prices surging more than 9% on the news. South Carolina Governor Henry McMaster tapping Darlene Graham Nordone as her late brother Lindsey Graham's temporary replacement in the Senate.
2: I think this is what Lindsey would have wanted, and I plan to honor him in this way. Now to Lindsey, I miss you more than I can even put into words, but I'm going to do this. I got it.
1: Nordone will serve the remaining months of his term, which ends in January. Majority Leader John Thune says she will be sworn in this afternoon. A special election next month will determine the new Republican nominee for Graham's seat. Another round of sweltering heat in store for much of the U.S. this week. The National Weather Service predicting that more than 90 temperature records across the U.S. will be tied or broken. National Weather Service meteorologist Ray Martin says some weekend microbursts have caused trouble in Philadelphia.
3: We had a particularly strong series of storms which developed along the western and southern portions of the city of Philadelphia. They were fairly localized and isolated, but the areas that got hit were, you know, very urban areas of west and south Philadelphia, and there was pretty widespread tree damage and power disruption.
1: This is SRN News. Abortion groups plan to flip Congress in November.
4: This month, Planned Parenthood announced millions in donations to try and elect Democrats in the midterms. Now, Reproductive Freedom for All has gone all in, promising $2 million to try and flip 9 Republican seats in the House of Representatives. That's on top of $23.5 million for an RFA nationwide campaign called My Body, My Ballot, designed to get out the vote for pro-abortion candidates everywhere. All House seats and one-third of the Senate is at stake. Michael Harrington reporting.
1: A UAP Nord poll finds that American Jews divided over whether protesting an event related to Israel is an act of prejudice against Jewish people generally. About 50% of Jewish adults say anti-Israel protests are not a form of anti-Semitism, but roughly 40% say they are. Two-thirds of Jewish adults think criticizing Israel for its military actions is not a form of anti-Semitism. This is SRN News. Several New York Times reporters have been subpoenaed after Air Force One stories.
5: The Trump administration subpoenaed the Times reporters to testify before a federal grand jury after they published stories claiming the new Qatari-donated Air Force One lacks key security features like anti-missile capabilities, forcing Mr. Trump to use the old plane in Turkey. The president's supporters see the subpoenas as a necessary probe into possible leaks of sensitive information amid assassination threats against Mr. Trump, dismissing media outrage as overblown. Ken Lorman reporting.
1: Supreme Court Justices Elena Kagan and Amy Coney Barrett set to appear before Congress. They're seeking millions of dollars to enhance security amid rising threats to the judiciary. Judges nationwide have been facing increased violence and intimidation. More details at srnnews.com.
6: The news never stops with its negative coverage. Seems like all we ever hear about is how bad things are. But that's not reality. Yeah, there's bad stuff. But there's hope. And hope is never outdated. Even when the world takes its toll on us. Even when we fail miserably. Hope moves us forward, helps us look beyond the desperation and discouragement. Put your hope in God. We can't truly live without it. Rejoice Radio,

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1: Back to Genesis with Dr. John Morris, creation author with the Institute for Creation Research. Dr. Morris, you say that there was no death before Adam sinned. But what about plants? I mean, didn't Adam eat plants?
2: Yes, Chris. Adam and Eve did eat plants in the Garden of Eden. But was this really death in the biblical sense? There's a profound theological distinction between plants and animals in the Bible. Both man and the animals are described as having life, Hebrew nephesh, which plants don't have. The term life is reserved for those animals in whose nostrils is the breath of life, and also by the fact that life is in the blood. Plants have neither breath nor blood. Thus, the eating of a plant in the Garden of Eden wouldn't necessarily involve death. Plants are biologically alive, but they're not biblically alive in the sense that they do not have true life. You see, Chris, there's always an answer to the anti-creationist questions. Back to Genesis. Now that works.
3: Thanks, Dr. Morris.

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1: It's good news for children in this California school district. This is Matt Staver with Freedom's Call. Liberty Council represented Child Evangelism Fellowship in its Northern California East Bay chapter, and now the Hayward Unified School District will allow a Good News Club equal access to meet in its Park Elementary campus. Last April, Child Evangelism Fellowship submitted a request to host the Good News Club immediately following school hours, but the school district would not allow the club to meet until after 6 p.m., despite allowing the Girls on the Run program earlier access. Liberty Council informed the district officials that the Good News Clubs are legally entitled to equal access as other similarly situated after-school programs. As a result, the Good News Club held its first meeting there. Child Evangelism Fellowship gives children a biblically-based education that includes moral and character development, and that is priceless. Stay informed at Liberty Council's website, lc.org/CEF.

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1: If American mothers were asked to indicate the most irritating feature of child rearing, I'm convinced that sibling rivalry would get their overwhelming vote.
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1: With SRN News, I'm John Scott. Jordan's military says it intercepted four missiles launched by Iran. Jordan hosts U.S. forces and aircraft. The attack came as Iran also targeted Bahrain on Tuesday morning following a new round of American strikes that targeted the Islamic Republic. South Carolina Governor Henry McMaster has named Darlene Graham Nordone as her late brother Lindsey Graham's temporary replacement in the Senate. Nordone will serve the remaining months of his term, which ends in January. Majority Leader John Thune says she'll be sworn in this afternoon. Meanwhile, national politics reporter Meg Kennard report Senate colleagues are feeling Lindsey Graham's death personally.
2: Even though there are deep partisan divides when it comes to the issues, members of the Senate have been known to be pretty tight with one another across the aisle. And many Democrats and Republicans since Graham's death have taken to social media and done a number of news interviews reflecting on their work with him. And even if they disagreed on something, appreciation for his passion for the issues that he worked on.
1: Reporter Meg Kennard. Tough times for some dairy farmers in Vermont.
3: That's because some dairy processors gave up on the state. A recent wave of dairy plant closures highlighting pressures like high cost and aging infrastructure. Vermont dairy farms face an $8.65 loss per 100 pounds of milk, while California and Texas farmers are seeing profits. Elected officials are seeking reforms to support the industry, but the future remains very uncertain. Jason Walker reporting.
1: Oil prices are higher and world shares are mixed. That's after markets in Tokyo and Seoul rebounded from early losses. This is SRN News. A bizarre and troubling case out of Canada.
4: Some might call it a sign of the times. A homosexual couple is suing the surrogate mother they employed for refusing to abort their baby because tests indicated the child might have a cleft lip and other birth defects. The two men have filed suit against the woman in what amounts to a wrongful birth case. In fact, the child was born healthy with only one minor birth defect and is expected to live a healthy life. The two men are seeking $600,000 in damages. Michael Harrington reporting.
1: Two boys who were seeking to play on a girls' sports team in New Hampshire have withdrawn their lawsuit. The action comes in the wake of a June ruling by the Supreme Court upholding state bans on males playing against females in school sports. The teenagers first challenged President Trump's executive order barring federal funding for schools that allow boys to play on girls' teams, later amending their complaint to target New Hampshire's ban on the practice. This is SRN News. The deal to create a media juggernaut being challenged in a major lawsuit.
5: 12 states challenged Paramount's takeover of Warner Brothers Discovery on Monday, filing a lawsuit that argues the $81 billion mega merger would, quote, extinguish competition in Hollywood and threaten jobs across the industry. The Office of California's Attorney General, who is leading that coalition, alleged the proposed merger would lead to higher prices, lower quality, and less content for film and television. Bob Agnew reporting.
1: A proposed legal settlement with the U.S. government would require the Keystone Pipeline Systems Canadian-based operator to pay a civil penalty of nearly $27 million over a major oil spill in Kansas that happened in December 2022. And Major League Baseball facing a potential work stoppage over management's proposed salary cap. The current labor contract will expire on December 1st. More details at srnnews.com.

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1: Now unto him that is able to do exceeding abundantly above all that we ask or think, according to the power that worketh in us.
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1: Welcome to The Word for Life, a daily study of Scripture with John Land, Senior Pastor of Bethel Baptist Church in Indianapolis, Indiana. It's a pleasure to have you with us today as we continue this daily Bible study, heard Monday through Friday at this time on this station. God never intended His people to walk alone. Throughout Scripture, He brings people together whose gifts, experiences, and abilities complement one another. When those relationships are surrendered to Him, the result is something far greater than either person could accomplish alone. As we conclude today's message from Exodus 4, we'll see what happened when Moses and Aaron stepped forward together in obedience. Their partnership accomplished exactly what God intended, and the result was that people's hearts were turned back to the Lord in faith and worship. It's a timely reminder that God's work is accomplished most effectively when His people serve together. The Word for Life is made possible through the faithful generosity of listeners who believe in sharing the truth of God's Word. Before today's program concludes, we'll tell you how you can become part of this ministry and help us continue reaching others with the gospel. Now, with today's message, here's Pastor John from the pulpit of Bethel Baptist.
2: Aaron comes and Moses, the Bible says in verse 28, Moses told him all the words of the Lord. That word told is the Hebrew word for declare openly, to hold nothing back, to make fully known. Can you imagine that conversation? Aaron, I hadn't seen you in 40 years. Let me tell you what God's been doing in my life. I was just on this mountain and this bush, I saw that it was on fire. I was just going to go see what was going on. When I got there, it didn't quit burning. It just kept on burning the entire time. And then I heard the voice of God out of it. And then God said, take that rod in your hand, the rod I'd used for the last 40 years as a shepherd. And He said, throw it on the ground. And Aaron, you're not going to believe this. That rod turned into a cobra. And He said, God told me, pick up that serpent by the tail. By the tail, Aaron says. You don't pick up a snake by the tail. You pick up a snake by the tail, it'll turn around and strike you. What did you do? He said, I picked it up by the tail. And it became the rod again. And Aaron, this is what God showed me. That rod that became the cobra, and the cobra, you know, you've lived in Egypt all this time. The cobra is the symbol of the Pharaoh. When it became the cobra, I ran from it. I've been running from the Pharaoh all these 40 years, and God's telling me to pick it up again. And He's telling me I need to go into Egypt, and I'm going to lead the people out of Egypt. I'm going to take the Hebrews home to where they belong. He tells Aaron everything. And the Bible says, Moses and Aaron, verse 29, they went together. They left the holy mount. They went to that place and they gathered all the elders of the children of Israel. And Moses did what he was to do. He gave the vision and Aaron spake all the words which the Lord had spoken unto Moses. Moses' weakness gave Aaron the opportunity to fully step in. And they worked together in tandem. Moses and Aaron, Moses and Aaron. 30 times you find that in the remainder of Exodus. You've heard me talk about the law of synergy, how that we can do together more together than we can apart. It's the horse pull effect. You have one horse that can pull 2 tons and you can have another horse that pulls 3 tons and you've put them together, you think it makes 5 tons that can pull, but in fact it is able to pull, those two horses together can pull 7 tons. There's another law as well, not only the law of synergy, but there's also the law of rhythm. It's seen with the old crosscut saws. You don't see them out in the woods much anymore, but in lumberjack competitions, you can still see them. And that saw, sometimes it's 8-10 feet in length. It's one of those things that's kind of flimsy and shaky. And a single person can use it, but it's not as effective because it's always just loose on the other end, and it takes longer, and it doesn't cut as sharper. It doesn't cut as straight. But when you put one person on one side and another person on the other side, and they're working in rhythm, the law of rhythm, one's pulling while the other's pushing while the other is pulling, it creates a power. It's the power of coordination. And Moses and Aaron are learning this truth. Moses has the vision over here, and Aaron has the voice over here. Moses has the direct decisiveness, and Aaron has the ability of personality to move people and encourage people. Moses has the calling, and Aaron has the communication skills, and they're pulling back and forth in rhythm, in tandem, in coordination, blending together to do what God had called them both to do. And here's a lesson for all of us to learn, that we can't do it all. We need somebody else on the other side of that crosscut saw, someone who complements us. Some of you are carrying burdens and making decisions and fighting battles and serving in ministries and not allowing anyone to help you. And I'm here to tell you, you're setting yourself up for a fall. You need an Aaron. Who's your Aaron? Perhaps an even more important question is this: whose Aaron are you? You see, God works through people that are willing to help others. And I want you to notice that God prompted Aaron to go to Moses before Moses came to him. There's sometimes that God just brings people to your mind and you think, well, that's odd. Well, I'll just have a quick word of prayer for them. Sometimes God's prompting you and encouraging you because you could be the Aaron they need at that moment. I want you to notice not only partnership strengthens the servant, but also that partnership strengthens the mission. Notice what happens when they come together. They go to the people and they begin to tell everything that

word of verse 31. It's the last word of chapter 4. Worship. Verse 31 is actually the fulfillment of Exodus 3 verse 18. God told Moses that the people will hearken to his voice. It's fulfilled in verse 31 when they believed. God told Moses, when you go before Pharaoh, you're going to say, the Lord God of the Hebrews has met with us. And he did. Verse 31 fulfills it. They bowed their heads and worshiped. You see, belief was the inward response. Worship was the outward expression. And the partnership of Moses and Aaron, they accomplished what God needed in that moment. And let me say this morning. The first and primary responsibility of Moses and Aaron was not to lead the children of Israel out of Egypt. The first and primary responsibility of Moses and Aaron was not to take them to the place that God had promised. The first and primary responsibility of Moses and Aaron was to lead the people back to God. The application is true to today, even in the church. We have gotten things way out of kilter when it comes to what we think America needs. And what we think that America needs is that America needs is someone to lead us back to the way it used to be and lead us back to the place where liberation and freedom is clear. Listen to me. What America needs is not people to lead people to liberation. We need people to lead them to the Lord. We need to have this understanding that we come to the place of neediness. If my people who are called by my name will humble themselves and pray and seek my face, the primary responsibility of Moses and Aaron for the Hebrews and the Israelites was not to lead them out of Egypt. First, they had to lead them back to God. And we need people who are leading the church back to God, America back to God. So faith is renewed and hearts are strengthened. Worship is received. You see, that's what happens when God sends your Aaron. He strengthens you. He strengthens you, and he strengthens the mission. I want to talk to a number of you in this room right now. I want to talk to you individually. I'm not going to talk to you by name, but you know who you are. There's some of you who are in this room right now. You're carrying something alone that God never designed for you to carry by yourself. And you're shutting out the Aarons who want to come and help you. Maybe it's a struggling marriage and you're too proud to let anyone know how badly it's gotten. Maybe you're a businessman in the church and you're underwater. Financially, you're falling apart. And you go to church, you smile, you pull in the nice big car and you have that nice big house, but you know that the things are just not right and you go to bed wondering how you're going to pay payroll and the bills. Maybe you're here today and you have a prodigal child who's wandered away and the weight of that's crushing your soul. Maybe you're just exhausted from everything, parenting, work, just trying to hold everything together. I'm going to tell you, Moses could have tried to go to Egypt alone, but God knew he couldn't do it. And I'm here to tell you, you can't get through what you're going through alone. You need an Aaron. Everybody needs an Aaron. So don't hold them away, but let them in. It's not that you're weak. It's actually that you're wise. You understand that you need them in your life. Everybody needs an Aaron. But I want to speak to a second group of people here today. The other side of this. Some of you are here this morning and you're an Aaron and you just don't know it yet. God's been growing something in you, a gift, an experience, a piece of wisdom just at the right time. Maybe for that one who's going through the struggles of marriage and you've been through them and you came through, you can be used of God to encourage them and strengthen them. Maybe it's that businessman or that businesswoman who's underwater and deeper in debt and you've been through that and God's blessed you now. You can encourage them through that. Maybe it's just that family that's struggling with the prodigal child and now your prodigal child is home and sitting beside you in the service this morning. You go to that one who's struggling. Encourage them. You be their Aaron. Maybe you're the one who knows how to fix an engine, run a spreadsheet, navigate the hospital system when everything is falling apart with a family member who is sick. Maybe you're the one who can be there at just the right time because Aaron didn't wait for Moses to ask. He just went and he met him at the Mount of God and he stepped into the gap.
You see, folks, the Bible is very clear that God never intended for us to live the Christian life alone.

0: own.
1: Moses had Aaron. Paul had Silas and Barnabas and Timotheus. When the disciples went out, Jesus sent them out two by two. Even the Lone Ranger had Tonto. Can I have an amen? We're not in this thing alone. Everybody needs an Aaron. And maybe you're the Aaron to some Moses here today. And when you do that, God will be glorified because the people will believe and they will worship. It's still the plan today.
2: As we close today, take a moment to thank God for the people He has placed in your life. Perhaps there has been someone who encouraged you when you were discouraged, stood beside you in a difficult season, or helped carry a burden you were never meant to bear alone. Those relationships are often God's quiet provision for our lives. And perhaps today God is calling you to be an Aaron for someone else. A kind word, a listening ear, a prayer, or simply being present can make an eternal difference. 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
3: No limit on forgiveness. No shortage on love. No end to His peace. No statute of limitations on His mercy. No wonder we love to tell you about Jesus. This is Rejoice Radio.

What put in the hearts of these men to seek the Lord Jesus? The Holy Spirit. The Bible says of our human flesh, there's none that seeketh after God, no, not one. Now, there are a lot of people in the realm of church growth today who say, well, we need to have seekers.

0: sensitive services. That is, the people are coming seeking God. Friend, the Bible says no man seeks God. None, not one. You say, well, I sought Him. The only reason you sought Him is because He first sought you. When God got you, you were running from God. The only reason God got you is He can run faster than you can. I mean, there's none that seeketh after God. No, not one. We love Him because He first loved us. It is God who put the desire in our heart to seek Him. Worship is a desire planted in the hearts of men by the Holy Spirit. And I want to tell you, today God is seeking you.
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This week's hidden treasure contains the name of God, Ma'on, which means dwelling place. Last week's short verse contained this name. This week's verse does as well, but the translators use the words thy habitation instead of dwelling place. Please repeat after me to continue memorizing all of verse 9 and part of verse 10. Psalm 91, 9 and 10. Because thou hast made the Lord, which is my refuge, even the Most High, thy habitation, there shall no evil befall thee. Psalm 91, 9 and 10. Once again, Psalm 91, 9 and 10. Because thou hast made the Lord, which is my refuge, even the Most High, thy habitation, there shall no evil befall thee. Psalm 91, 9 and 10.

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For today's brain teaser, we are going to look at all the states in the union that begin with a vowel. Four states begin with the letter A. There's Alabama, where football in particular is a big part of the culture. There is Alaska, the largest state in the union, known for its cold climate, indigenous heritage, and rugged wilderness. Arizona is famous for the Grand Canyon, desert landscapes, and its southwestern culture. And one more state that starts with the letter A, have you guessed it? It's Arkansas, known for its many natural beauties, its mountains, forests, and rivers. There are four states that start with the letter I. Furthest west is Idaho, known nationwide for its potato production. In the Midwest, we have three right together. They're Illinois, Indiana, and Iowa, all known for expansive farmland. Chicago, one of the largest cities, calls Illinois home. Indiana hosts the famous Indy 500 race and is home to many Rejoice Radio listeners. And Iowa is largely recognized for agriculture. Three states,

That is you. What's the state? It's Utah, which contains the Mighty Five. The five national parks with landscapes ranging from snowy mountains to red rock desert.

0: When plants and animals get along, it's not by chance. Learn more next on today's Creation Moment. And now, here's our Creation Moment's host, Ian Taylor.
1: When a flower lives in harmony with and is dependent upon, say, an insect for fertilization, this is known as symbiosis. Creation Moments programs have given many examples of this, and each one defies the notion that these relationships could have developed by chance over very long times. Here we have another one today. Chicory spaces out the openings of its flowers through the summer on a precisely timed schedule that is in perfect harmony with its pollinators. Early in the season, chicory flowers nearest the bottom of the flower stalk open first, and as they are pollinated, they close and the next flower up the stem opens and so on. There is a remarkable efficiency to this, but there is more. The flowers usually open only in the cool morning hours, not only to protect the delicate flower from the heat of the sun, but also because this is the time the pollinating insects are about. Other flowering plants open their flowers only at night and tend to have white flowers so that they are easily seen in the dark. These are the flowers that are pollinated by the night-flying moths. Such coordinated interrelationships between the plant and the animal kingdoms could not have developed through accidental situations. They provide more evidence that the wise Creator designed these and all creatures within their relationships from the very beginning.
2: To receive a free copy of our newly released resource catalog stuffed with creation products, articles, tracks, puzzles, and more, call us toll-free at 1-800-42-BIBLE. That's 1-800-422-4253. And be sure to join us next time for another Creation Moment, proclaiming evidence of God's truth.

Jonathan Edwards, a pastor in early America, provided our thought for the day from a sermon showing the parallels between the judgment of the flood in Noah's day and the coming eternal judgment for all who aren't saved. His words invite the unsaved to be saved while there is yet time, while the flood of God's judgment is held back. He said, "You have been once more warned today while the door of the ark yet stands open. You have, as it were, once again heard the knocks of the hammer and axe in the building of the ark. To put you in mind, a flood is approaching."

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1: With SRN News, I'm John Scott. President Trump set to welcome Iraq's new prime minister to the White House. The president has strongly backed Ali al-Zaidi, with the Republican president calling al-Zaidi's leadership a tremendous new chapter for U.S.-Iraq relations. Al-Zaidi's visit aims to strengthen economic ties and attract investment. The U.S. has attacked Iran, and Tehran has retaliated across the Middle East.
2: The U.S. launched strikes on Iran early Tuesday, hours after President Donald Trump said Washington is reinstating a blockade on Iran in the Strait of Hormuz. Trump separately suggested the U.S. will charge other ships for safe passage, upending hundreds of years of American policy supporting freedom of navigation across the globe. Iran responded with attacks targeting Bahrain, Jordan, and two tankers associated with the UAE traveling through the strait, killing one mariner and wounding around eight others. The attacks come as Iran and the U.S. vie for control of the strait. I'm Charles Delatesma.
1: Ukraine's Air Force says its air defenses have intercepted five ballistic missiles launched by Russia in overnight attacks. It's the first time in nearly 2 weeks that Ukraine claims to have downed Russian ballistic missiles. An ICE agent fatally shot a motorist in Bedford, Maine.
3: Maine Senator Angus King, an independent, says Homeland Security Secretary Mark Wayne Mullen told him the agent opened fire in Bedford after the man tried to use his vehicle as a weapon against agents who were pursuing him for deportation. Apparently, the ICE agents didn't have body-worn cameras. Two immigrant rights groups ID'd the victim as a 26-year-old Colombian with a family authorized to work in the U.S. who had a Social Security number and was on his way to work when he was shot. The FBI is investigating. I'm Julie Walker.
1: This is SRN News. More trouble for Christians in India.
4: According to the website Matters India, a rash of attacks on believers has followed the victory of a Hindu nationalist party in elections in West Bengal. Four separate incidents have been reported since the BJP party won a majority in the state, and radical Hindus are being blamed. When the BJP won control of the federal government in India 12 years ago, persecution of Christians across the country increased and has been at a high level ever since. Michael Harrington reporting.
1: French President Macron is decrying the resurgence of anti-Semitism in France. He spoke on Sunday at the inauguration of a statue honoring Captain Alfred Dreyfus, whose wrongful conviction exposed deep-rooted anti-Jewish bias. The ceremony marked 120 years since Dreyfus was exonerated. France has seen a surge in anti-Semitic acts since the October 7th Hamas attacks on Israel that triggered the war in Gaza. This is SRN News. Investigative journalist Nick Shirley releasing a video claiming more than $190 million in Medicare fraud involving senior centers serving elderly Korean and Chinese residents in New York.
5: Shirley alleges fraud involving billing for thousands of phantom patients and adult daycare scams funded by taxpayer dollars. In the video, Shirley confronts employees who deny inflated membership numbers. Supporters of the investigation say the findings could point to broader problems in the system.
1: Fraudsters allegedly provided kickbacks for enrolling elderly in activities like ping pong and Tai Chi while pocketing funds. The Trump administration cracking down on banks lending to people living in the U.S. illegally. Financial regulators planning to issue guidance reminding banks of their Know Your Customer requirements. More details at srnnews.com.

Wow, what a great song. Kind of blows my mind, though. I just can't imagine not having night. Can you? There's going to be so many awesome happenings when we get to heaven, whether we are living in the new heaven or the new earth. Oh, there's just so much that we don't know. But there is one thing, the most important thing we do know, and that's that we're going to be with our Savior. What else matters? Next up is a group telling us one of the things we're going to be doing forever. They'll be followed by a choir singing, "Great is the Lord."

0: you're a firstborn and you're talking to your firstborn wife. Now, lots of times you might just say, all right, listen, this is what we're going to do. Bingo. The hairs go up. I mean, the ears are back.
1: Your birth order may affect how you communicate with your spouse. This is Focus on the Family Minute, and psychologist Dr. Kevin Lehman gives an example of how to rephrase your words to sound less demanding.
0: Hey, honey, I'd like to ask your opinion about something that I've really been struggling with. Now, the ears are open, the heart's open, you're on the right track. So when you say, put some meat on the bone here for us, those are the kinds of things you learn to say to your bride or to your groom.
1: So use phrases like, I was wondering about, or can you help me think this through? That'll soften your approach and engage a conversation. More advice from Dr. Kevin Lehman at FamilyMinute.org.

Ephesians 1:3, blessed be the God who hath blessed us with all spiritual blessings in Christ. A pastor wrote, two people can look at the same thing and see two different things. Looking at a bouquet of flowers, one may see the beauty of the bouquet, while the other will only see the one faded bloom. Some people can only see the one bad apple in a whole bushel of good ones. How easy to see the one fault in a Christian brother or sister and be blinded to all of their finer qualities. There were two ladies that were at a lumber yard where large rafts of timber floated in a stained, foul-smelling river. One commented on the fragrance of the pine boards, while the other said, "All I can smell is this foul river." How easy to overlook our blessings and become occupied with the unpleasant things of life. Instead of being spiritual policemen today, always on the lookout for trouble, let's begin the day counting our many blessings. And when you do, you're going to find those blessings far outweigh your troubles.

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1: My friend, the thing for you to understand and for me to understand that when Christ forgives your sin, He forgives you, friend. Nothing more to be said about it. He has put it in the bottom of the sea and it'll never be remembered anymore. He settles the sin question. That'll get rid of your guilt complex. Somebody, oh, I wonder if He forgiven me. Oh, my friend, He took it all away. He took it all away. This was the remedy, you see, for the conviction of sin, and the only one that could satisfy the mind and heart. And when you come to Christ and see Him, you'll find Him adequate.
0: Join a faithful company of people on the Bible Bus as we go through the Bible. 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

It's the walls of Jerusalem. The final verse says that something will be offered on the altar. What is it? Bulls? Sheep? Or goats? It is bullocks. Psalm 52, tomorrow.

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1: Are you looking for love in all the wrong places? I'm Katrina, and I want to warn you against that. I fell in love with a Navy man and thought being lovers was the answer, but he didn't respect me. He treated me even worse after we were married. I thought children were the answer, but after our daughter was born, my husband spent even more time with his girlfriends. I turned to a lover of my own, got pregnant, and had an abortion. My husband took a job in the Netherlands and wanted me to join him to save our marriage. So I went, but soon discovered that he had a mistress there, too. We fought bitterly, and I returned home after 3 months. He begged me to come back, and I did, but I couldn't forgive his betrayal with a woman who pretended to be my friend. I took my daughter home and got a divorce. My daughter and I both ended up in therapy, especially after my brief second attempt at marriage that failed. Then, foolishly, I lived with a man again. Twice he insisted I get an abortion. Once I nearly died. The end came when I needed surgery for a mass on my spine, and he neither came to the hospital nor called. My former husband visited with his wife and prayed for me. He had found Christ and told me how much Jesus would change my life. He was right. I spent days alone at home, crying out to God before I humbled myself and asked His forgiveness. Today, I am a counselor at a crisis pregnancy center, pointing lost women to the real love of their lives, Jesus Christ. If the Son, therefore, shall make you free, you shall be free indeed.
0: If you would like to be free from the weight of sin by receiving Jesus Christ as Lord and Savior, or maybe you have questions about it, call 1-888-NEED-HIM right now. 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
3: With the Wall Street Business Report, I'm Bill Alexander. Oil prices jumped Monday following a weekend of attacks in the Middle East. The price for a barrel of Brent crude oil, the international standard, climbed 9.6% after the United States and Iran each said the Strait of Hormuz is under its control. Fighting in the region has kept oil tankers from using the strait to deliver crude to customers from the Persian Gulf, and that drives up fuel prices worldwide. President Trump said the United States is reinstating a blockade on Iran in the Strait of Hormuz and will charge other ships for safe passage. 12 states challenged Paramount's takeover of Warner Brothers Discovery on Monday, filing a lawsuit that argues the $81 billion mega merger would extinguish competition in Hollywood and threaten jobs across the industry. Volkswagen may need to cut about 50,000 extra jobs to keep up with rivals, effectively confirming for the first time that the automaker is looking to reduce up to 100,000 positions. For the Wall Street Business Report, I'm Bill Alexander in Washington.

Before our next song on Joy in the Morning, here are the words from a Scottish Christian. He wrote, "There's a prayer my heart is pleading more than all desires above. Not to understand all mysteries, not alone to feel His love, not to make all men take notice of the talents I can show, but to know whom I've believed. My dear Lord Himself, to know."

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1: With SRN News, I'm John Scott. Another round of U.S. strikes and Iranian retaliation in the Persian Gulf have occurred.
2: U.S. forces carried out more strikes on Iran early Tuesday. At the White House, President Trump telling reporters,
3: "We're taking out all of their capability for anything having to do with the strait, with the Hormuz Strait."
2: U.S. Central Command says it targeted coastal defense systems, missile and drone sites, and maritime capabilities in a half a dozen areas of Iran.
3: "And we're controlling the straits. We're putting the blockade back."
2: But President Trump suggested the U.S. will charge those other ships for safe passage. Iran responded with attacks targeting Bahrain and two tankers associated with the United Arab Emirates. I'm Ben Thomas.
1: South Carolina Governor Henry McMaster is tapping Darlene Graham Nordone as her late brother Lindsey Graham's temporary replacement in the Senate.
4: "I think this is what Lindsey would have wanted, and I plan to honor him in this way. Now to Lindsey, I miss you more than I can even put into words, but I'm going to do this. I got it."
1: Nordone will serve the remaining months of his term, which ends in January. She'll be sworn in early this afternoon. A special election next month will determine the new Republican nominee for Graham's seat. President Trump will welcome Iraq's new prime minister to the White House. Ali al-Zaidi is a businessman with no political background who became a consensus candidate to be Iraq's next prime minister after the country's parliamentary deadlock. Al-Zaidi has focused on tackling corruption since taking office. His visit aims to strengthen economic ties and attract investment. Discussions will also likely include pressure on Iraq to disarm militias. This is SRN News. Abortion groups plan to flip Congress in November.
5: This month, Planned Parenthood announced millions in donations to try and elect Democrats in the midterms. Now, Reproductive Freedom for All has gone all in, promising $2 million to try and flip 9 Republican seats in the House of Representatives. That's on top of $23.5 million for an RFA nationwide campaign called My Body, My Ballot, designed to get out the vote for pro-abortion candidates everywhere. All House seats and one-third of the Senate is at stake. Michael Harrington reporting.
1: A new AP Nor poll finds that American Jews are divided over whether protesting an event related to Israel is an act of prejudice against Jewish people generally. About 50% of Jewish adults say anti-Israel protests are not a form of anti-Semitism, but roughly 40% say they are. Two-thirds of Jewish adults think criticizing Israel for its military actions is not a form of anti-Semitism. This is SRN News. Major League Baseball facing a potential work stoppage over management's proposed salary cap. The current labor contract expires December 1st. A lockout is expected. The proposal aims to reduce payroll disparities. Players argue it would limit earnings and opportunities for young players. Washington is set to host a major racing event.
6: President Trump spoke about the upcoming Freedom 250 Grand Prix as Washington prepares to host the IndyCar race next month.
7: "Unprecedented events will take place next month right here in our nation's capital on August 22nd and 23rd. It'll be an awesome display of American patriotism and raw horsepower and ingenuity. Cars racing more than 190 miles and even higher than that down Pennsylvania Avenue."
6: The event is part of the ongoing America 250 celebration and is expected to bring thousands of fans to the nation's capital. Willie Nelson, The White House.
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0: all Scripture is for us, but not all Scripture is to us. That's one of Dr. J. Vernon McGee's unforgettable statements. And you'll hear it again as we continue our study in Matthew 5. It's really a simple distinction, but it changes everything when you open the Bible and ask, what is God saying and how does it apply? Well, as the Bible bus keeps rolling, let's hear what God's doing around the world in the hearts of those who join us, this time in Spanish. Maritza in Venezuela writes, your words are very true. I am fascinated by your biblical studies. Little by little, I am learning. Little by little. That's how God builds us, isn't it? Little by little. Quietly, steadily, and faithfully. Isabel in Spain shares this about La Fuente de la Vida. That's TTB in European Spanish. Your program is spectacular. Every morning I listen, which I find very instructive, and I encourage everyone to continue doing so because, as the name of the program says, the water of life is what allows us to maintain faith. Thank you very much for all your dedication and effort. Well, I love it. The water of life is flowing, and it is flowing through apps, radios, and so many other ways, right into homes around the world. And then listen to Sergio. He's in Guatemala. I remember when I was young, I would leave home very early for school. When I returned, my mother had gone to work, but in her little corner of the dining room table, I would see pages of notes underlined and highlighted. Later, when I got married, I saw those booklets again in my mother-in-law's house, also full of diagrams, notes, and underlined parts. These were her notes and outlines from your ministry. These are testimonies of women who heard, studied, and appreciated searching the scriptures as they traveled in the Bible bus. Now in retirement, I have the opportunity to listen to Radio Cultural in Guatemala City. I have completed my first journey through the Holy Scriptures. It has truly been a wonderful trip, which I am enthusiastically preparing to begin again. I want to share with you that along the way, I have invited several people to join the study. It is somewhat disappointing because they have not accepted the invitation. However, my wife has been more successful. It is shocking to me to see the spiritual hunger of the friends she has invited to listen and how God has provided nourishment. Every morning, we download the audio and the PDF file with the study of the day and send it to him by WhatsApp. Thus, when he moves to a place with good signal, these files are downloaded to his phone and he can enjoy feeding his soul with the study of the Word in the place and time that he has available. Keep going, brethren. The road is difficult and the trials are many. But the Word of God goes where He wills, to the person He selects, in the way He allows, and to accomplish the purpose He desires. He will grow the fruit, and undoubtedly He will give the reward. Well, isn't that a great picture? Generations marked by underlined passages and now digital files traveling by WhatsApp into signal-starved places. The Word really does find a way, doesn't it? Well, you know, we'd love to hear your story too, so why don't you send it to us through the feedback section of our app, or you can always email us, that's simple, BibleBus@ttb.org. Or you can write to Box 7100, Pasadena, California, 91109. In Canada, Box 25325, London, Ontario, N6C6B1. And then you can even leave us a voicemail at 1-800-65-BIBLE. Let's pray. Heavenly Father, thank you that your word moves wherever you send it. Open our eyes as we study, Lord, and give us a hunger for your truth and the courage to share it. Accomplish your purposes through your living word. In Jesus' name, amen. Let's turn to Matthew 5 as we go through the Bible with Dr. J. Vernon McGee.
1: Now we come to the so-called Sermon on the Mount. It's in Matthew 5, 6, and 7, and you'll find excerpts of it in the other Gospels. I do not think that our Lord gave it just one time. I think He gave it on many occasions. He repeated, as you know, a great deal of the truths that He gave. He would repeat parables. He would repeat on several occasions great truths. And Dr. Luke speaks of the fact that He gave this down on the plain, and he has only a portion of it. And very frankly, I'm sure Matthew only carries a part of the Sermon on the Mount. I believe that our Lord gave a great deal more than you have here, but this is given for our learning, our understanding today. Now, there are two things I'd like to say. One is that the far right and the far left are not confined to politics. We have in the exposition of Scripture today among theologians, we have the far left and the far right. And it's not revealed in a more vivid manner than in the understanding of the Sermon on the Mount. Now, the liberal theologian, he's the far left, he treats the Sermon on the Mount as the gospel, and he acts, even if he doesn't say it, as if it were the only important part of Scripture. I played handball quite a few years ago with a very liberal preacher. He became, I think, rather famous after that as a leader of the liberal wing. He told me one day that all he needed in the Bible was the Sermon on the Mount. And he went so far as to say that all he needed was the golden rule over in the 12th verse of the 7th chapter. Therefore, all things whatsoever ye would that men should do to you, do ye even so to them, for this is the law and the prophets. Now, may I say that sounds very good. It's very pious, and it's pious drivel to talk like that. The question is not whether you feel that the Sermon on the Mount is your religion. The question is, are you living it, brother? That's the important thing, and we'll have something to say about that a little later on. This is an extreme viewpoint, but it actually is representative of a very large segment of liberalism today. And will you listen to me very carefully now? The content of the Christian gospel is not found in the Sermon on the Mount. For instance, there is absolutely no mention of the death and resurrection of Christ. Paul said to the Corinthians, "I declare unto you the gospel." Well, what is the gospel? Sermon on the Mount? Is that what Paul gave? No, he says that Christ died for our sins according to the Scripture, and that he was buried and rose again the third day according to the Scriptures. And friends, that's not here. The gospel is not in the Sermon on the Mount. And that's the reason a great many people like to come to this. It sounds very pious. It's nothing in the world but a great deal of verbiage for men to get up and say today, "I live by the Sermon on the Mount," when they actually don't. I believe that type of preaching has made more hypocrites in the church than anything else. If any man's honest and will read the Sermon on the Mount, he'll know he's not living up to it. And if that's God's standard, and by the way it is, you come short of it, what are you going to do? Do you have a Savior? Do you have one that can extend mercy to you? Do you have one that can reach down in grace and save you by faith? Because apparently you can't measure up to it. No, may I say, they just hold this out before them, and it ministers to hypocrisy today. And to reduce the Christian message to the Sermon on the Mount is a simplicity which the Scriptures would not permit under any circumstances whatsoever. Now, this is the extreme left. Now we have the extreme right. This group, they treat the Sermon on the Mount as if it were the bubonic plague, and they want to have nothing to do with it. You get the impression that there's something ethically wrong with it when you listen to them. And this group are known as hyper-dispensationalists. Don't misunderstand, I'm a dispensationalist, but not a hyper-dispensationalist. And they say that you just can't use the Sermon on the Mount at all. I had one man that said that the Lord's Prayer has no meaning for us today. And when I heard that, he was a leading man, I ran a series on the Sermon on the Mount and the Lord's Prayer. And I have a book called Let Us Pray, and it deals with the Lord's Prayer. It has a meaning for us today, but I don't think it's to be quoted at a Sunday morning service, as we shall see when we get into the Sermon on the Mount. Now, these folk just want to rule it out. They would say to me today, "Well, let's pass over the Sermon on the Mount. It's not for us." Well, it is for us, not to us. That viewpoint represents the extreme right today. Now, it is true that there's no gospel in the Sermon on the Mount, and it's tragic indeed to give it to unregenerate men as a standard of conduct, and that if they try to measure up to it, that they are Christian. The Sermon on the Mount is law lifted to the nth degree. man could not keep the law in the Old Testament, and how in the world can he keep the Sermon on the Mount, which is even higher, that is in his own strength? It's likewise true that the modus operandi for Christian living is not really found in the Sermon on the Mount. It gives the ethic without supplying the dynamic. Living by the power of the indwelling Holy Spirit is just not one of the truths taught in the Sermon on the Mount. You find nothing in here. Paul says, God has sent now the Holy Spirit into the world, and the Spirit of God is able to produce fruit in the life of the believer. You don't find that here. You don't find the ministry of the Holy Spirit at all. Now, the Sermon on the Mount contains high ethical standards and practices which are not contrary to Christian living. In fact, the Sermon on the Mount expresses the mind of Christ, and certainly his mind should be in the Christian. And there are great principles that are set down here which are profitable for the Christian to learn and to study today, but you'll never attain them in your own strength, my friend. You'll have to go elsewhere to look for the power. You have a marvelous electric light bulb here, but you do not have the generator here that produces the power that will make the light. And it's the light, not the bulb, that is all important. Now, the primary purpose of the Sermon on the Mount, I believe, is to set before men the law of the kingdom. What are we talking about in the Gospel of Matthew? The king. The king has come to present himself now. He began by, we saw last time, preaching the gospel of the kingdom as John had, his forerunner. And then he called disciples as the king to follow him. Now he enunciates the law of the kingdom. This is the manifesto of the king, and it's the platform of the Prince of Peace, and it's law. It'll be the law of this world during the millennium. That's when it's going to find its full fruition. Christ will be here in person to enforce every word of it. The Sermon on the Mount will finally prevail when he whose right it is to rule shall come. Now, it's inconceivable to me that anyone who acknowledges him today as Lord would despise this document or turn from it. The Christian who calls him Lord will seek to do the things he commands. He can obey only in the power of the Holy Spirit. Now, it's worse than futile to try and force the Sermon on the Mount on a gainsaying and rebellious world. Only the gospel of the grace of God can make man obedient to Christ. And it was given to bring man to obedience to God. Now, the Sermon on the Mount needs to be preached to bring conviction to the hearts of men and to let them know that they come short of his glory. The Sermon on the Mount lets men know that they've sinned. It reveals that none are righteous and that all have come short of the glory of God. Now, the Christian can take the principles which are set down here and consider them in the light of other scriptures to get a better understanding, a full-orb viewpoint of the mind of Christ. And you can only find Christ's definition of murder and adultery in the Sermon on the Mount, by the way. And believe me, you put that down on someone. I think probably I ought to tell this little story. It took place in my first ministry, and I was much more blunt then than, frankly, I am now. And I guess some folk may think I'm very blunt. Well, anyway, I was invited by a very wonderful man who was a vice president of a bank and an elder, and one who had actually helped me get through school. I have his picture right here in my study. He's one of the men responsible on the human plane for me being in the ministry. Now, this man invited me to come up to the Chamber of Commerce, where he was a member, at a noon luncheon and bring a very brief message to them. He said, you won't have but a few minutes, but I want you to give to these businessmen, they were the outstanding businessmen, Nashville, the gospel. Well, I went up, and I got there a little early, and there were several men standing around. I went up near the speaker's table, and there was a man there, and he shook hands with me, and he began to rip out oaths. I've never seen such a fine-looking man, so well-dressed, curse as this man did. Well, finally, he said to me, he says, "What's your racket?" I told him, "I'm a preacher." Well, he began to cover up immediately. He began to apologize for his language, which he didn't need to apologize to me because God heard him all the time. He needed to apologize to God, which I told him. And he went on then to explain to me that he was an officer in a certain liberal church. And believe me, he was covering up fast. He said to me, he says, "You know," said, "the Sermon on the Mount is my religion." I said, "It is." I said, "Let's shake hands." And I shook hands with him. I said, "I congratulate you. You've got a wonderful religion." I said then to him, "How are you doing with it?" He said, "What do you mean?" Well, I said, "You said the Sermon on the Mount is your religion. Are you living by it?" Well, he said, "I try." Well, I said, "That's not quite it. The Lord said, blessed are you if you do these things. Not whether you vote on them, but whether you do them." Well, he said he wasn't too sure about that, but he certainly tried. Well, I said then, "Are you keeping them?" Well, he said, "I think I am." Well, I said, "Do you mind if we just take a little test?" Well, he said, "All right." I said, "Well, the Sermon on the Mount says that if you're angry with your brother, that you're guilty of murder." I said, "Could you make that?" Well, he said, "That's pretty strong," but he said, "Maybe I could do that. I don't think I've been angry enough to kill anyone." Then I gave him the other one the Lord gave on adultery. I said, he said, "If you so much as look at a woman to lust after, you're guilty of the act." I said, "How about that one?" "Ooh," he said, "I guess that would get me." And I said, "I imagine there's several things in the Sermon on the Mount that would get you." I said, "Apparently you're not living by your religion." Now, I said, "If I were you, I'd change my religion and get something that works." How many people there are today like that man, very piously say that the Sermon on the Mount is my religion? Now, all he meant was he just thought it was a good document and a very fine expression, but it didn't affect him one whit. He could cuss like a sailor. And I found out later that he had two wives, one he had at home and one was his secretary. May I say to you, friends, the Sermon on the Mount, if you're going to have it as your religion, you better make sure you're keeping it, because, you know, the breaking of the law is what gets you in trouble. And if you're going to be a law-abiding citizen, you're to keep the law. And it's loaded with law. May I say, the Sermon on the Mount, if you look at it and be honest, it'll bring you to a Savior who died for you on the cross. That's very important to see. Now, these great principles here are for us today, and we need to come to them. It reveals how far we come short, but sets before us a high goal. Now, the Sermon on the Mount, we have only an excerpt, I'm sure, here. Now, we have in this Sermon on the Mount, I've divided it like this, the relationships of the subject of the kingdom to self. In the first 16 verses of the fifth chapter, the relationships of the subject of the kingdom to law, that's 5:17 through 48, and the relationship of the subjects of the kingdom to God, that's in chapter 6, and then the relationships of the subject of the kingdom to others, that's in chapter 7, and this will prevail when he is ruling over the earth. Now let's come to chapter 5, and here we have the relationship of the subjects of the kingdom to self and to law. Now, it opens with the Beatitudes, and I would have you note there are Beatitudes and not do-attitudes. It states that the subjects of the kingdom, what they are, and how they are to become this type of person. For instance, we'll just look at them. Now, will you notice, and I'm reading verse 1 of chapter 5, "And seeing the multitudes, he went up into a mountain, and when he was set, his disciples came unto him. And he opened his mouth and taught them, saying." Now you see, he did not actually give the Sermon on the Mount to the multitudes. He gave it to his disciples. And that is so important to see. He gave it to those that were already his. And don't misunderstand me, it was because he saw the multitudes and their need, and this is given to them indirectly. And I believe that today, that men need first to come to Christ in this day when the kingdom of heaven is actually in abeyance. The present state of it is a place where The seed is being sown, the Word of God. That's what we're doing right now. I think that's my business, is to sow the seed, the Word of God. That's our business in the world. Now, the day's coming when He'll establish His kingdom upon this earth. Now, this has a meaning for us, but notice what it says. It says, blessed are the poor in spirit, for theirs is the kingdom of heaven. Now, the poor in spirit doesn't tell you how to become the poor in spirit. It just says the poor in spirit. And He here says 9 times, blessed. And the Psalms, by the way, open with the same word, blessed is the man. And there's a contrast, I think, to the Mosaic Law. In the Mosaic Law, the curses back in Deuteronomy. And you remember that Joshua was told when they got into the land that they were to stand on Mount Gerizim to bless the people when you come over Jordan, and then the curses on Mount Ebal. Now, the curses are given in Deuteronomy, and the blessings are given in the Sermon on the Mount, for He alone can bring those. Now, only the saved sinner today can know his poverty of spirit. Blessed are the poor in spirit. Why, the Sermon on the Mount makes some of these fellows, as this man I referred to, why, it makes them boast, for he certainly was boasting. This was his religion. He's trying to kid himself, and he tried to kid me that he was keeping it. He wasn't keeping it at all. It just made a hypocrite out of him, and we got a lot of those. I played golf in Tulsa, Oklahoma, with a very wealthy man there. He'd been in the oil business. He told me, he said, I forget how many years, he said, I went to church just like the rest of the hypocrites, and I was one of them, talking about keeping a Sermon on the Mount. Then he said, one day, I found out I was a lost sinner on the way to hell, and I turned to Jesus Christ, and He saved me. May I say, friends, don't be taken in by this type of thing. Only the Spirit of God can reveal to you your poverty of spirit. These are the citizens of the kingdom of heaven. It doesn't tell you how to become one. These are already citizens of the kingdom of heaven. And to know your poverty of spirit, Paul says, being poor, we make many rich. That's spiritual riches, by the way. And he gives us that over in 2 Corinthians, the 6th chapter. And I'll not take time to turn to that today. He says, as poor, yet making many rich. And that's spiritually. And you'll notice here, the next one is, blessed are they that mourn, for they shall be comforted. And by the way, you will find all of these given elsewhere. The poor in spirits given in Zephaniah 3:12. Blessed are they that mourn, they'll be comforted in Micah 7:1. This is a state, you see. Blessed are the meek, for they shall inherit the earth. And that's Psalm 37:11. And friends, the meek are not inheriting the earth today. I'm sure you recognize that. They are the ones that are not inheriting it right now. So

0: yourself, wouldn't you? And out goes your meekness. You just wouldn't have it at all. How wonderful this Sermon on the Mount is, but let's interpret it accurately, friend. And so until next time, may the Lord richly bless you, my beloved.
1: 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We'll continue our study of the Sermon on the Mount next time. I'm Steve Schwetz, and I'll be right here saving a seat on the Bible bus just for you.

0: Through the Bible is a 5-year study of God's entire Word, and together we discover God's purposes in history and our lives, found only when we believe in Jesus Christ. Do you know Him yet?
1: Life pulls you in every direction. Work takes some. Family takes more. Stress grabs the rest. God is not looking for leftovers. He wants all of you, because peace will never come from a divided heart. Real wholeness starts when you hand everything to Christ. One God, one love, one life. Undivided in Him. 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
1: With SRN News, I'm John Scott. Inflation cooled last month as the cost of gas, clothes, and used cars fell, providing some relief to consumers, though much of the progress could be reversed if the Iran war keeps worsening. Prices dropped 0.4% in June from May, the largest monthly drop in 4 years, according to the Labor Department. On a yearly basis, inflation declined to 3.5%, down from a year-over-year gain of 4.2% back in May. Jordan's military intercepting 4 missiles launched by Iran. The attack came as Iran also targeted Bahrain on Tuesday morning following a new round of American strikes that targeted the Islamic Republic. South Carolina Governor Henry McMaster has named Darlene Graham Nordone as her late brother Lindsey Graham's temporary replacement in the Senate. Meanwhile, national politics reporter Meg Kennard reports Senate colleagues are feeling Graham's death personally.
2: Even though there are deep partisan divides when it comes to the issues, members of the Senate have been known to be pretty tight with one another across the aisle. And many Democrats and Republicans since Graham's death have taken to social media and done a number of news interviews reflecting on their work with him.
1: There are tough times for some dairy farmers in Vermont.
3: It's because some dairy processors gave up on the state. A recent wave of dairy plant closures highlighting pressures like high cost and aging infrastructure. Vermont dairy farms face an $8.65 loss per 100 pounds of milk, while California and Texas farmers are seeing profits. Elected officials are seeking reforms to support the industry, but the future remains very uncertain. Jason Walker reporting.
1: This is SRN News. A bizarre and troubling case out of Canada.
4: Some might call it a sign of the times. A homosexual couple is suing the surrogate mother they employed for refusing to abort their baby because tests indicated the child might have a cleft lip and other birth defects. The two men have filed suit against the woman in what amounts to a wrongful birth case. In fact, the child was born healthy with only one minor birth defect and is expected to live a healthy life. The two men are seeking $600,000 in damages. Michael Harrington reporting.
1: Two boys who were seeking to play on a girls' sports team in New Hampshire have withdrawn their lawsuit. The action comes in the wake of a June ruling by the Supreme Court upholding state bans on males playing against females in school sports. The teenagers first challenged President Trump's executive order barring federal funding for schools that allow boys to play on girls' teams, later amending their complaint to target New Hampshire. This is SRN News. China's June exports have surged 27% from a year earlier as an AI boom drives strong demand.
5: The customs agency says China's exports accelerated in June, jumping 27% from a year earlier, thanks partly to a boom in artificial intelligence. Wang Jun, vice minister of the customs unit, said at a news conference in Beijing, "With the rapid growth of AI, our imports and exports of products in this field are robust. The increase in exports in June was much better than economists had expected. Exports rose 19.4% year-on-year in May. Imports in June surged too, analysts attributing the expansion in part due to the Iran war driving up import costs. I'm Charles Villadesma."
1: Then on Wall Street, the Dow had 126 points, the NASDAQ up 197. More details at srnnews.com.

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1: 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Today, Pastor Redland continues his Romans series with a section on the dark backdrop of sin. Let's turn to Romans 2, verses 1 through 4, for a message entitled, The Judgment of God.
2: Take your Bible, if you would, and join me in Romans chapter 2, Romans chapter number 2. How many of you have ever been to a sermon before, been to a service, heard a sermon preached, and somewhere during that sermon, you started to almost subtly look around? Maybe you craned your neck just a bit to see, because you know where they're normally seated. And while this message is unfolding, you are looking to see if so-and-so is there, because this would be a really good message for them. How many of you have ever done that before? Okay, how many of you are looking this morning just to see? Because they probably really need this message. I find it interesting that there are so many times when we hear sermons preached or some Bible truth unfolded and we think, this would be really good for them. They really need to hear this. This is one of their biggest problems. The chapter we are about to look at today is a passage of Scripture that, from where we've just been in Romans chapter 1, it's almost as if, now quite frankly, it's the same message, only it's almost like the message that we had in Romans chapter 1 does this 180. It's almost like it's an entirely different message. You say, how can it be the same but different? Okay, look in your Bible at Romans 1. So look at it with me. In fact, I have these marked throughout my scriptures, and I have it also, what we're going to look at in chapter 2, I have these marked throughout the passage. Look in Romans chapter 1, start in verse number 19, because that which may be known of God is manifest in, would you say the next word with me, is manifest in them. For God has showed it unto them. For the invisible things of him from the creation of the world are clearly seen, being understood by the things that are made, even his eternal power and Godhead, so that they are without excuse. Verse 21, because that when they knew God, they glorified him not as God, neither were thankful, but became vain in their imaginations, and their foolish heart was darkened. Professing themselves to be wise, they became fools. Look down at verse number 24. Wherefore God also gave them up to their uncleanness through the lusts of their own hearts to dishonor their own bodies between themselves. Verse 26. For this cause God gave them up unto vile affections. For even their women did change the natural use into that which is against nature. Verse 28, even as they did not like to retain God in their knowledge, God gave them over to a reprobate mind to do those things which are not convenient. Verse 32, who knowing the judgment of God, that they which commit such things are worthy of death, not only do the same, but take pleasure in them that do them. In Romans chapter 1, Paul is clearly addressing the immoral man. This person has this willful, immoral defiance against Almighty God. And the Word of God, with pinpoint accuracy, goes after them. It's interesting that when we'll get to Romans chapter 3, the apostle, certainly the instrument of the Holy Spirit, really goes after what we might refer to as the religious man. There's little distinction at times between Romans 2 and 3 as to its audience, but But this person in Romans chapter 2 may not be the religious person, but clearly they take some refuge in the fact that they are not like them. Yeah, I may have my issues, but I'm telling you, my issues are not like their issues. This person has some sense of moral superiority, and they hide behind it, finding how very easy it is to see the problems of you and excuse the problems of me. Look at verse number 1 in Romans chapter 2. I have these also circled in my own Bible. Therefore, thou. He's saying, therefore, you are inexcusable, O man, whosoever thou art that judgest. For wherein thou judgest another, thou condemnest thyself. For thou that judgest doest the same things. But we are sure that the judgment of God is according to truth against them which commit such things. And thinkest thou this, O man, that judgest them which do such things and doest the same, that thou shalt escape the judgment of God? Or despisest thou the riches of his goodness and forbearance and long-suffering, not knowing that the goodness of God leadeth thee to repentance? Over the past 2 weeks, we have looked at sin revealed and sin rewarded. Today, we stay against that very dark backdrop of sin. And today, we look at the inexcusable, undeniable, inescapable judgment of God. If I were to give this message a subtitle, it would be, "It's me. It's me, O Lord," standing in the need of prayer. Let's look at where the apostle begins in this message as he takes this shift from them to you, beginning in verse number 1. First, today we see inexcusable. Again, verse number 1, "Therefore thou art inexcusable, O man, whosoever thou art that judgest, for wherein thou judgest another, thou condemnest thyself, for thou that judgest doest the same things." How many of you ever remember your mom coming into your room that was less than in a stellar fashion clean? And your mother looks around and then with hands on her hips, she says, "There is no excuse for this." And then immediately our mind starts to flood with excuses. And she says, there's no excuse for this. Do you know what the Apostle Paul is doing? By means of the Holy Spirit penetrating our heart, he is saying, "You are inexcusable, O man." We immediately in life look for excuses. Now maybe there was a time when the dog really did eat your homework, but from the very beginning of man's experience, we have tried to find something behind which we can hide, taking our own failures, minimizing them, and another's failures, and maximizing those. For example, from our very beginning, man's first recorded infraction with Almighty God, we find Adam trying to remove his own guilt and place it squarely on the shoulders of another, upon anyone other than ourselves. "Adam, what have you done? It's not my fault. I have an excuse. Ultimately, God, this must be your fault because the woman thou gavest me." Do you know what he's saying? He's saying, "God, listen, if you would have done right by me, I wouldn't have had this failure." The poet wrote some years ago, "Thou knowest thou hast made me with passions wild and strong, and listening to their witching voice has often led me wrong. God, I know I'm the one who did this, but I've got an excuse for, and God comes back by saying, listen, there is no excuse. Beginning in chapter 2, I do not believe that Paul is speaking to the Jew or Gentile singularly, but to all of us collectively, whether we acknowledge our unrighteousness or not. And Paul's initial argument is straightforward. He's saying, when you judge another, you have at that moment simultaneously judged yourself. He said, you recognize that there is some kind of an infraction, and you actually, through your condemnation of another, you have spoken your own judgment because you stand condemned as well. We all succumb to the universal desire to judge others while excusing ourselves. We condemn the adulterer, but fail to acknowledge the standard set by Jesus that whosoever looketh on a woman with lust after her hath committed adultery with her already in his heart. The sin of others is always easier to see than the sin of self. We see the sin of a spouse who's inattentive and consumed with work or hobbies or self, and excuse our own sin of replacing them with our focus on children or friends or anything that will hurt back because we have been hurt. We see the sin of a roommate whose willful pursuit of worldliness is an offense to what we call our righteous indignation. But more often than not, our own indignation is our self-righteous indignation, not an offense from the holiness of God. We see the sin of an oppressive or unkind boss or supervisor, but fail to see the sin of ingratitude for work, or to identify our own problems of laziness or the poison of a critical spirit. We easily become indignant at the sin of others and indulgent of our own. It's easy for us to decry those that are mentioned in Romans 1, 24 and 25. God gave them up to uncleanness through the lust of their own flesh. And we say an amen when we hear someone preach about women who have burned in their lust one towards another, or men who have forsaken the natural use. And we can sit there and say amen. And the Apostle Paul says, before you say amen, he says, I am speaking directly to you, the self-righteous. We fail to see ourselves in light of Romans chapter 1, verse 18. The wrath of God is revealed from heaven against all ungodliness and unrighteousness of men. There are some, and I can myself be guilty of the very same. There are some who use a well-timed or even well-intentioned amen without understanding that the word should never be used as a vocal agreement to the condemnation of others. Rather, it should be used as an acknowledgement of God's exclusive righteousness found only in himself. Instead, we hear of God's condemnation of the sinner and we say, amen, so be it. Instead of saying, oh my, and realizing that were it not for the grace of God, there go I. I did a little cursory study on the use of the word amen, and I find it so interesting that God in the Old Testament actually had people say an amen. He would go through this list of wrongs and some what we would call today gross immorality, to which the people were to say amen. Do you know what I would believe God's doing in the Old Testament? He's showing us the fallacy, the condemnation of our own mouths.
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1: Two kinds of science. This is Ken Ham, whose ministry has produced the family-friendly Answers Bible curriculum. People usually think about science as what we can learn about the natural world with the scientific method. But there are two kinds of science. Observational science fits our definition of science very well. It's done in the present and is directly testable, observable, and repeatable. But historical science is very different. It deals with the past, so it isn't directly testable, observable, or repeatable. You can't practice a scientific method on the past. So your worldview determines how you'll interpret that evidence. With creation evolution, the problem isn't the evidence. It's the interpretation of the evidence in relation to the past.
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1: With SRN News, I'm Bob Agnew in Washington. The U.S. has launched more strikes on Iran after President Trump said Washington is reinstating a blockade on Iran in the Strait of Hormuz. And the president says the U.S. will be charging for ships that transit the strait.
2: I want to be reimbursed because we're protecting a very rich portion of the world. We're spending money. And so what we've done is we are going to be reimbursed for protection.
1: But the president has also clarified the form of that reimbursement now. The president says that instead they will be increasing the number of deals they're making with Middle Eastern countries. He said, based on highly productive conversations with Middle East leadership, I have decided to replace the 20% U.S. reimbursement fee with trade and investment deals that the various Gulf states will be making into the United States. French firefighters battling to stop a forest blaze near Paris from erupting again.
3: Bigger fires have been ravaging areas of southern France, but the Fontainebleau fire is exceptionally close to the densely populated region surrounding Paris. Hundreds of firefighters are battling two blazes in the Fontainebleau forest south of the capital and working hard to prevent it from getting larger again. Rescue Operations Commander Sébastien Avanal tells the AP, we're really working on the perimeter, and the perimeter of the fire is 23 kilometers, that's 15 miles. That just gives you an idea of the scale of this disaster. The goal is to try to secure it by tonight, meaning we are certain that it will no longer spread. I'm Charles de Ledesma.
1: In U.S., inflation cooled just a bit last month as the cost of gas, clothing, and used cars fell, providing some relief for consumers, though much of the progress could be reversed if the Iran war keeps worsening. Prices dropped by 0.4% between June, instead of coming from the month of May. It's a little higher, the largest monthly drop in 4 years. The Labor Department gave that information out today in its latest report. This is SRN News. Abortion groups plan to try and flip Congress in November. Here's correspondent Michael Harrington.
4: This month, Planned Parenthood announced millions in donations to try and elect Democrats in the midterms. Now, Reproductive Freedom for All has gone all in, promising $2 million to try and flip 9 Republican seats in the House of Representatives. That's on top of $23.5 million for an RFA nationwide campaign called My Body, My Ballot, designed to get out the vote for pro-abortion candidates everywhere. All House seats and one-third of the Senate is at stake. Michael Harrington reporting.
1: A new AP NORC poll finds American Jews are divided over whether protesting an event related to Israel is an act of prejudice against Jewish people in general. About 50% of Jewish adults say anti-Israel protests are not a form of anti-Semitism, but roughly 40% say they are. Two-thirds of Jewish adults think criticizing Israel for its military actions is not a form of anti-Semitism. This is SRN News. And now here's John Scott with a look at the midday Wall Street business report.
5: Stocks are holding steady and in positive territory after a report showed U.S. inflation was not as bad last month as economists expected. The gains came even though oil prices continue to jump on worries the U.S. and Iran may return to all-out war. Stocks got help from easing yields in the bond market, which fell after a report said that U.S. consumers had to pay prices for gasoline, food, and other cost of living that were 3.5% higher last month than a year earlier. While that's more than everyone would like, it wasn't as bad as May's 4.2% inflation rate or the 3.9% rate that economists expected for June. Less bad inflation could take pressure off the Federal Reserve, which is considering raising interest rates. For the Wall Street Business Report, I'm John Scott.
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God made you for relationship with Him, with others. Keeping your distance from this God-inspired connection will never be productive. You might feel like you're guarding your heart, but you're also playing keep away with demonstrations of God's love for you, for others. Love doesn't leave anybody out. Spends time getting to know people. Believes everyone has a future. Relationship. 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
3: Few men in the Bible have had more written about them or more said about them than this man we are looking at named Joseph. Of his life, we have more than fleeting glances and one-line insights into his character or experience, as is true of so many Bible characters. Of Joseph, we have more than a piece or two of the puzzle. We're not left wondering or trying to visualize what the finished portrait might have looked like, because the better part of Joseph's life is given to us in great detail in the Word of God. We know much about his history, much about his character, much about the tribulation that he endured, and we also know finally much about the success he ultimately enjoyed. And we find as we go through this study that very few men's lives in Scripture more adequately demonstrate for us the omnipresence of God, the omniscience of God, and the sovereignty of God. Joseph was a living legend. His beginnings, you recall, were wrought with favoritism and contention. Clad in his coat of many colors, we watched him boast to his family about his dreams of success and greatness, and dreams that saw him as the center of attention and the object of worship by his family, dreams that so enraged his brothers that they envied him and hated him all at the same time. And we watched as in anger they seized him and cast him into a dry well and then sold him for an insignificant amount of money to a band of Midianite traders who, quote, just happened to be passing through. And then you recall dipping his coveted coat in blood, they mailed it to dear old dad in Operation Cover-Up. And last week we tuned in again as our story resumed in faraway Egypt. And Joseph had been traded as a slave a second time now that he was sold to Potiphar this time, who just happened to be the chief executioner and bodyguard of Pharaoh himself. Now, many of us envisioned a bitter, vindictive man, stripped of his royalty, stripped of his rights, stripped of his resources. We thought we'd see him pouting about in Potiphar's palace, simply awaiting a chance to escape, to get out of these circumstances that seemed to be the result of the heavy hand of fate upon his life. But that's not what we saw. Instead, we saw a young man who had come to accept the all things of life as a reasonable rights of a sovereign God. A man who saw as his only assignment the task of living the life God had given to him to live. We saw Joseph on the job, and we saw a huge success. In fact, he was such a success that Potiphar slowly turned over the management of his whole household to Joseph, and we read in our last study that Potiphar's key decisions that he left for himself were whether or not to have mashed potatoes or fried rice. Everything else he left in the hands of this young man. And Joseph so clearly gave the glory to God for what was happening that we read the master saw that the Lord was with Joseph. In fact, we read that the Lord blessed Potiphar for Joseph's sake. Now, you and I might assume then that for a man to be so devoted to God and so faithful under such circumstances, that now the clouds of difficulty would fade from young Joseph's life and the sunshine of circumstances would shine upon him forever. And we would read, Joseph rode off into the sunset with no further problems. But that's not so either. Because Joseph's most difficult temptation was yet to come, and Joseph's most unjust experience was yet to come, an experience even more unjust than being sold to those traitors by his own brothers. And so we open chapter 3 in the life of this unusual man, a man whose beginning gives us very little hope, And yet a man for whom the living God had such great promise and such great plans. And so our story takes up this morning in Genesis chapter 39. We're going to cover from verse 6 through verse 23, skipping a few as we go. And here's our outline. Part 1, Joseph's test. Part 2, Joseph's testimony. Part 3, man's age-old question. Part 4, God's timeless answer. Part 5, God's endless quest. And finally, God's select circle. Well, last week we ended with verse 6, and there we read these words. So he, Potiphar, left everything he owned in Joseph's charge, and with Joe there, he did not even concern himself with anything except the food he ate. Now, here comes a rather unusual statement, and this statement seems to be the transitional phrase from last week's study to this one. Now, Joseph was handsome in form and in appearance, verse 7. And it came about after these events, after his master left everything in his charge, that his master's wife looked with desire upon Joseph and said, "Lie with me." Now, being stunningly handsome or beautiful, I'm told, carries with it certain difficulties or temptations. Needless to say, we don't all know this experientially. But apparently Joseph was such an amazingly handsome man, so perfect in his appearance, that the temptation was for people to see in him a man of awesomeness of looks rather than impeccable character. Tradition has it that Joseph, like his mother, was in looks a rarity approaching perfection. In fact, so celebrated all over the East was his beauty that both Persian poets and even the Quran spoke of him as perfect in appearance. Tradition even has it that Zuleika, Potiphar's wife, that may have been her problem, her name, but anyway, she was at first, we're told, a very virtuous woman, but upon seeing Joseph, lost all self-control. We don't know about that. But it is said that on one occasion, she supposedly invited 40 of the most beautiful women in Egypt to dinner, so that they might see Joseph, and when they did so, they were so moved that they were said to exclaim with one accord that he must be an angel. Sort of a Paul Newman and Robert Redford, and that dates me, whoever else there is nowadays, all rolled into one. And at any rate, Potiphar's wife is overcome with lust, and she attempts to lure Joseph into immorality. Now, the Bible never pretends that human nature is anything other than what it is. But likewise, the Bible demonstrates men like Joseph and temptations like this one to remind us there is always a way of escape, and it is called the way of holiness. Joseph did it God's way, as we read in the following verses. The passage goes on, "But he refused, and he said to his master's wife, 'Behold, with me here my master does not concern himself with anything in the house. He's put all that he owns in my charge. There's no one greater in this house than I, and he has withheld nothing from me except you, because you're his wife. How then could I do this great evil and sin against God?'" Now, if you have young people living in your home, teenagers, let me encourage you that here is a memory verse they should memorize long before they ever begin to date. How then could I do this great evil and sin against God? It's a verse to claim when you're faced with moral compromise. It's a verse each of us should meditate on daily and apply to the thoughts of our hearts. How then could I do this great evil and sin against God? It was so ingrained in the character of Joseph that moral purity was the norm, that the real question in his mind, what he's saying, was, how could anyone even consider something that offensive to my God? Now, I think the greatest temptations in life are continuous temptations, the constant exposure to compromise that you don't run from or can't run from, that, like the dripping of water on a rock, gradually erodes the surface. Verse 10 tells us that's the plight Joseph faced, and it came about as she spoke to Joseph day after day that he did not listen to her to lie beside her or be with her. The inference is that not a day went by that she did not roll her eyes in Joseph's direction. And day after day, Joseph resisted. And day after day, as much as was possible, he avoided being with her. Particular being with her alone. But though he tried, one day he thought they were not alone and found out they were. And this is what happened. Verse 11. Now it happened one day that he went into the house to do his work. But none of the men in the household was there inside. And she caught him by his garment, saying, "Lie with me." He left his garment in her hand and fled and went outside. He did the right thing. Verse 13. And when she saw that he left his garment in her hand and fled outside, verse 14, she called the men of her household together and said, "See, he has brought in a Hebrew to us," he being her husband, "to make sport of us. He came unto me to lie with me, and I screamed, and it came about when he heard that I raised my voice and screamed, he left his garment and fled and went outside." Now, we can tell a few things about this woman from these few brief verses. One, she was persistently bent on immorality. This wasn't a simple moment of passion. It was an endless, day-by-day, deliberate aggressiveness toward Joseph. Secondly, she was an unsubmissive wife. Not only was she unfaithful, to cover up her attempt to be unfaithful, she criticizes her husband in front of his employees, implying contempt. She refers to him simply as he and accuses him of hiring this young Hebrew to make fun of all the rest of them and then giving the Hebrew the higher rank. Thirdly, she was a liar. She concocted a story to cover up her immorality by accusing Joseph of her sin. And finally, she was vengeful, and practicing her lines with perfect inflection, she retells the story in verses 17 and 18 to Papa upon his arrival home. You see the pattern there for the normal bent of human nature: lust, followed by a transfer of guilt, followed by lying to cover up, and finally, revenge. Now we read nothing of Joseph's defense. Either he said nothing, or his defense went unnoticed. We don't know. It is possible that, like Jesus being reviled, he reviled not again, but committed himself to him that judgeth righteously. But I want you to be careful here. Now, we're treading on very dangerous ground. We are dealing with that holy area called the justice of God. And if God is the judge, this is the issue, and Joseph is innocent, then the natural mind concludes Joseph will go free and live happily ever after. Maybe some of you are in a lawsuit right now, and you're 100% right, or at least 99.9%, and you're convinced that if God is just, you'll win. Read on, verse 19. Now it came about when his master heard the words of his wife, which she spoke to him, saying, "This is what your slave did to me," his anger burned. Verse 20. So Joseph's master took him, put him in jail, the place where the king's prisoners were confined, and we might add executed, and there he was in jail. Not what you expected, huh? Well, you've read the story before. But it's not what we would normally expect. And the question we would tend to ask, though we would never ask it in public, is God just? If God is just, how could he let someone innocent suffer in jail or even die and let the guilty go free? We read nowhere in Scripture that Potiphar's wife ever laid aside her facade of righteousness and repented. And we read nowhere in Scripture that Potiphar publicly or privately apologized to Joseph. We only know that they lived happily ever after, and Joseph, for the next few years, rotted in a dungeon. And the question you must be asking, and we might be asking of ourselves, is why? How many godly men and women do you know who seem to have done it all right, followed God's perspective, but their wife or husband rejected their righteousness and fled, or made life miserable and seemed to get away with it? How many times have you seen godly Christians suffer through illnesses and deaths and seem to have blow upon blow fall upon them, and next door there lives someone who's an unbeliever who flings their fist in the face of God and prospers all the time? And how many times have you wondered why the bulk of the world's riches lie in the hands of unbelievers, many times those who scorn the things of God, and so many saints have just enough food and no more? How many unbelievers, confusing man's concepts of prosperity with God's concepts, will conclude thusly, it doesn't pay to serve the living God? Well, let's make one thing perfectly clear, as a famous man once said, it does pay. But you see, the currency of God is eternal, and eyes that have not focused on eternity miss the rewards. God is spirit, And they that worship him must worship him in spirit and in truth. And God's blessings, his payoff, is in spiritual things. The currency drawn from the bank of the Spirit is in denominations of love and joy and peace and patience and gentleness and goodness and self-control. Yes, this life may hold moments of physical prosperity for some, but by and large, God's man is not noted by the power of the dollar or the power of approval, but the power of the Spirit. It's the kind of power that's often made perfect and revealed perfectly through the dungeon experiences of life, even the undeserved dungeon experiences of life that Joseph was experiencing in Genesis 39. So the problem is as old as man itself, and we don't like to talk about it because we don't like to admit that we think about it. But the questions are, why do the wicked prosper, and why must the righteous suffer? Psalm 37 gives us a good picture of it. It contrasts, you remember, the life of the wicked and their prosperity with the life of God's people with the ultimate rewards, and draws some profound conclusions. Verse 1, fret not thyself because of evildoers, neither be thou envious against the workers of iniquity, the unbelievers around you, but they shall soon be cut down like grass. A heavenly lawnmower will take care of them, if you will. They will wither like the green herb. Instead, verse 3, trust in the Lord. Do good. So shalt thou dwell in the land and be fed. Delight thyself in the Lord, and he shall give thee the desires of thy heart. Commit thy way unto the Lord. Trust in him, and he'll bring it to pass. And he shall bring forth thy righteousness as the light, and thy judgment as the noonday. Verse 7, rest in the Lord. Wait patiently for him. Fret not thyself because of him who prospers in his way, because of the man who brings wicked devices to pass. Cease from anger. Don't react. Forsake wrath. Fret not thyself to do evil. Don't try to get even. Evildoers shall be cut off, but those that wait upon the Lord will inherit the earth. For yet a little while, and the wicked won't be. You'll diligently consider their place, but you can't find them. It shall not be. The meek shall inherit the earth and delight themselves in the abundance of peace. Sure, the wicked plots against the just, and he gnashes upon him with his teeth. Verse 13, but the Lord will laugh at him, because the Lord sees that his day is coming. And then he goes on and says, I've seen the wicked in great power, verse 35, and spreading himself out like a green tree. But he passes away, and he was not. I looked for him, and I couldn't find him. But the salvation of the righteous is of the Lord. He is their strength in time of trouble. You see what God is saying? He's saying there's a word picture David is painting here for us to live by. It's of a believer who's been fretting over the apparent success of the godless and the apparent persecution of the righteous. And he gives us some simple steps to follow, but they're words we've used so often we don't listen to them anymore. We just quote them, but don't know what they mean. The first one is trust in the Lord. That is, refocus the eyes of your spirit on spiritual things. Delight yourself in the Lord. Then make your objectives God's objectives. Commit your way to the Lord. Let God be God and his will be done. And then rest in the Lord. Leave it in his hands. You see, that's how to live a godly life in an ungodly world. And that's our responsibility. But he goes on to say, the wicked who are prospering, they're God's responsibility. God isn't intimidated by their success, and neither should we be. One day, David says, we'll go looking for them, but we won't be able to find them. But God's people will have God's power for all eternity. Now let's look at Psalm 73, paraphrased. It reads like this, how good God is to those whose hearts are pure. But as for me, I came so close to the edge of the cliff. I was about to go off the edge. My feet were slipping, and I was almost gone. What was happening? Here's what was happening. I was envious of the prosperity of the proud and the wicked. Here's how I saw it. All through their life, their road is smooth. They go sleek and fat. They aren't always in trouble. They aren't always plagued with problems like we are, like everyone else. So their pride sparkles like a jewel necklace. These fat cats have everything their hearts could wish for. They scoff at God. They threaten God's people. And so God's people are dismayed and confused, and they drink it all in, and they ask, does God realize what's happening? Where is he? Look at all these men of arrogance. They never lift a finger. Theirs is a life of ease, and all the time their riches just multiply. Surely in vain I have kept my heart pure. In vain I've washed my hands in innocence, the psalmist said. When I tried to understand all this, it was oppressive to me, the psalmist goes on. I got depressed. Until I entered the presence of God. And then I understood. their final destiny. When I tried to understand all this, it was oppressive. I entered the sanctuary of God. I understood, Lord, you placed them on slippery ground. How suddenly they'll be destroyed. Verse 21, my heart was grieved. My spirit was embittered. I was senseless and ignorant. Lord, you guide me with your counsel and afterward take me to glory. Who do I have in heaven but you? And being with you, what else do I desire on earth? My flesh and my heart fail, but God, you're the strength of my heart. You're my portion forever. What a passage. In capsule form, this is what it says. Number one, God honors a pure heart. But I was in trouble. Why? I was envious of my unbelieving friends. They seem to have it made. They don't seem to have our problems. They flaunt their success. Their cup runs over. They curse God. So we Christians wonder, is God just? Is God paying attention? Why is it that the ungodly get rich and have easy lives? And is my heart pure for nothing? Have I paid the price in vain? But this was a stumbling block, and when I realized it, my heart broke, so I went to talk to God, and suddenly it all became clear. God said to me, don't envy those guys. They're living on a banana peel. They'll be destroyed in seconds. Judgment will come. And I said, Lord, my heart is convicted. I'm crushed. How can I be so foolish? You'll never leave me. You'll guide me every step of the way. You'll take me into your arms in glory. Who do I have in heaven? You. What matters on earth besides you? Nothing. So I'm suffering on earth. Big deal. Loose translation. You're my life. You always will be. And these prospering fools, they will reap their rewards. Here's what I'll do. I'll lay my heart on your shoulders, Lord, and I'll tell the world how wonderful you are. So man asks the age-old question, is there justice with God? And God answers with his timeless answer, I am justice, beloved. All justice is founded in me. So when you ask the question, why do God's children suffer? Let's answer that question this morning from the scriptures. First of all, they suffer justly and unjustly, quote unquote, for a number of reasons. Let's look at three reasons bad things happen to God's people. Number one, because the rain falls on the just and the unjust alike. Matthew 5:45. It teaches us that the calamities and consequences of sin in this world, disease, death, discord, are the common lot of man. The fact that you're a Christian does not exempt you from earthquakes or hurricanes or disease. Man lives in a world for which he is responsible. It is devastated by sin, and we must live in it. Christians die in the same manner others do. Secondly, God does have a law of sowing and reaping. And that law basically says that there is a cause and effect. It's an unbreakable law in life. If you break the laws of man, you're punished. If you break the laws of God, you suffer. It's a divine decree. It doesn't mean God doesn't forgive you, but the law goes on. For instance, maybe you've murdered someone and asked God's forgiveness, and he forgives you, but you still have to go to prison. You're cleansed. You're free in Christ, but you're reaping what you've sown. What if the laws you've broken are God's laws? You continue to lie, and suddenly you recognize it and you ask God to forgive you, and he cleanses you and purifies you, but the fruit of your lies goes on and you have to pay the price. Cleansed, yes, but you still reap what you've sown. Thirdly, there is such a thing as divine discipline, but the purpose of divine discipline is singular. It is to lead to repentance. So Jonah is our best example. He resisted the will of God and rebelled, and God got circumstances into his life, got him into a fishy story, and caused him to repent. Now, there may have been cause and effect relationships later. Maybe he never enjoyed seafood again. We don't know. But the minute he repented, the discipline ceased. And I'm afraid nervously as Christians, we many times attribute things to divine discipline that in essence are the result of either the rain falling on the just and the unjust, or the natural result of reaping and sowing. But these are the causes of what we might call just suffering. The rain falling on the just and the unjust alike, the law of reaping and sowing, and the law of divine discipline. But more often than not, our suffering is unjust suffering. If you'll pardon the expression, there's really not such a thing perhaps as unjust, since we are sinners by nature. But because of the blood of Christ cleansing us and because of the desire of God for us, we might easily call much of what comes into our lives unjust suffering. Paul did, and we can. Here are seven reasons God lets us suffer, quote, unjust.

loved one. Maybe it was disease or pain, or maybe it's been trouble with your children or trouble with your business or bankruptcy or the loss of a job or just constant sickness. But you also know that you're not the same person you were before all those problems came into your life. And deep in your life, you know the result is worth it. Reason number two God allows us to suffer unjustly is the testimony to unbelievers around us is magnified by watching us suffer righteously. Paul said in Philippians chapter 1, 12 and 13, he said, I'm in prison just like Joseph was. And like Joseph, he was there without just cause. He was innocent. He had just been God's man without apology. And Paul said, hey, this is neat, loose translation. My being here has put me strategically where lost people are and has magnified the grace of God, and they're becoming saved. Some of you can identify with that. Some of us can identify with you, watching some of you suffer so that your unbelieving friends decide there is something they don't have. It's worth it. Reason number three, other Christians are encouraged by watching you. Verse 14, Paul says, many of the brethren in the Lord are waxing confident. They're getting excited. They're so encouraged, they're going out and witnessing boldly. Reason number four, unjust suffering equips us for a ministry. 2 Corinthians chapter 1. Paul says, no form of suffering is wasted. God is simply equipping you for a ministry with people who need the same grace you've had. So, before long, if it hasn't already happened, the doorbell's going to ring at your house and a man or a woman will walk in and say, help, I'm in trouble. And I understand you've been there. Reason number five, all the while, rewards are being laid up for us in heaven. Now, isn't that just like God? He blesses us here and he blesses us there. Matthew chapter 6 says we can store up treasures in one of two banks. The bank of earth, which has no security, no vault for safekeeping, where moth-infested treasures rot and rust and are stolen. Or we can invest in the bank of eternity, where there's perfect security and everything kept safe, guaranteed in writing by the FSLIC. That's the Father's security life in Christ. Furthermore, as Matthew 6 says, at no time can we make a deposit in both banks simultaneously. To receive dividends here is to lose them there. An unjust suffering properly responded to, Paul says, gives us great treasures in heaven. Reason number six, unjust suffering rightly responded to makes God happy. 1 Peter chapter 2 talks about it. You remember, if we suffer the way Joseph did, this is acceptable to God. The word acceptable is a word that means that which thrills the Father's heart. In other words, when you suffer for something you couldn't help, and you endure it graciously, God gets a smile on his face and leaps for joy, if you can picture that. And finally, remember the law of divine selection. It's an honor to be chosen to suffer for glory. It states, not only do we derive benefits from our troubles, not only does it clearly please the heart of God, but we learn from Job 1 and Job 2 and Matthew 4 and other places in Scripture that God actually selects his choicest, most trustworthy saints to suffer needlessly. It is not only a privilege, beloved, it is an honor. So it's part and parcel of the plan of God for Christians to suffer in a term you and I call unrighteously or without justice. Even in total innocence, the way Joseph did. And what was God looking for? What was he after? Consistency. Genesis chapter 39, verse 20. We go back to our passage now. And he was there in jail, but the Lord was with Joseph. And he extended kindness to him and gave him favor in the sight of the chief jailer. And the chief jailer committed to Joseph's charge all the prisoners who were in the jail. So that whatever happened there, he was the one responsible. Verse 23, the chief jailer didn't do anything because the Lord was with him. He just gave Joseph the responsibility for everything. And whatever Joseph did, the Lord made to prosper. That does sound familiar. You see, Joseph was no different in prison than he was in a palace. He was no different as a criminal, innocent of his charges, than as a servant raised to be a ruler. He was just consistent. His circumstances didn't change his response. They revealed his character. He lived a life of faithfulness. Few men have suffered more indignity and humiliation than this man, but few have suffered with as much dignity and faithfulness. Joseph was just God's man in a well, God's man on a caravan, God's man in Potiphar's house, and he was God's man in prison.
God was with him, the scripture says. God could have delivered him.

0: him, but he chose rather to be with him. You see, that requires a bigger God. Joseph was a man after God's own heart. Now, if you want to see the pattern in closing, we need to go back and look at another man after God's own heart. His name was Job, and he too was unjustly cast into a furnace of affliction, losing virtually everything he had. And his response was, "Though he slay me, yet will I trust him." Job too was God's man of the hour. He was one of the select ones who so touched the heart of God with the integrity of their own heart that God grants to them the privilege, granted not to everyone, of suffering wrongfully, that God might be glorified. The circumstances are Satan-inspired, but the choice often initiates with God. Do you remember Job's setting? The scripture says he was blameless and upright, fearing the Lord and turning away from evil. And the sons of God came to present themselves to God one day, and Satan came with them. And the Lord turned to Satan, Job chapter 1, verse 7. He said, "What you doing, Satan?" And Satan answered, "Just taking a walk, Lord, back and forth on the earth." God knew better. He wrote later that he was like a roaring lion. He did walk to and fro upon the earth, but the reason was he was seeking people for lunch. And God, knowing Satan's tactics and knowing Satan's goal, turns to Satan and he says, "Have you considered my servant Job? There is none like him in all the earth." And now you know the rest of the story. You see, God gave Satan permission in stages to make Job miserable, that in his undeserved misery, this man after God's own heart might enter into the sanctuary of God's select few, who not only knew a God of deliverance, but a God of sufficiency. Not only a God who can say to the ocean, "Peace, be still, and the waters will be calm," but a God who can cause us to rest in the midst of the storm. I believe God was saying, "Joe, you've come from the arrogance of your dreams to the humiliation of slavery to the applause of success. Now to finish the job and complete your character, you must be humiliated one more time." And so I believe God turned to Satan and said, "Have you considered my servant Joseph? There's none like him in all the earth." And I believe he set Satan free to hassle Joseph. But the harder the blows that fell, the greater the grace. I never cease to be amazed how many Josephs God has given me the privilege of knowing. Men and women who, unknown to many, who simply stand consistently in life as the blows of life fall, as the hardships come, while others about them seem to live in oblivion to the sufferings of Christ in the deeper walk that follows. Some of you know what I mean. Bowing beneath the blows of prison-like experiences for what seemed to be no good reason. Maybe your mate has left you. Maybe you've had financial reverses. Maybe you've been diagnosed with an incurable disease. Maybe your children or your ministry or vocation has not turned out the way you dreamed it would. Maybe you seem to have no future, no place to go, and nothing's happening the way you thought it would. And like Job's friends, some of your friends self-righteously are thinking that your pain is punishment. I would like to say this special word to you in closing, beloved. I believe God may well have looked at Satan one day and said to him, "Have you considered my servant?" And then spoke your name. There's none like him. There's none like her in all the earth. You want somebody to test Satan? Go get him. You have my permission. You want to see them suffer seemingly needlessly, undeservedly, while others are prospering? Have at them, Satan. All you're doing is assisting me in preparing the godliest of lives, because when they have been tried, they shall come forth as gold. Beloved, if you're one of those in the furnace of life's affliction this morning, the honor of honors may well be that of all the others, he counted you worthy to suffer for his name's sake. That he so loved you, the integrity of your heart, that he said of you, "Satan, have you considered my servant?" You see, that puts you in Job's class. That puts you in Joseph's class. It ought to humble you, yes, but it ought to thrill you that perhaps God wants to make out of you a living legend. Oh, the love when God to Satan softly speaks your name. "Have you considered this, my child, so upright, without blame?" Satan, look at his life. Try its every part. Go ahead, attack him, Satan. He's a man of my own heart. So Satan opens his attack and takes the things away the world counts most as meaningful. And what a price you pay. Like Job, you lose what meant so much. You've nothing in that hour. like Joseph to life's prisons now you fall, devoid of power, and all the world about you scorns. They do not understand. The blows that fall, the mark still bear of God's transforming hand. But oh, my friend, when life is through, and at God's throne we bow, what joy there'll be when Jesus puts that crown upon your brow and looks with love into your eyes and speaks as light breaks through, I needed one to die with me, so I selected you. I called your name to Satan. I wept neath every blow, but now you are my special joy. And oh, I love you so. It's worth it, oh dear called one. For through it you'll have grown until you know the heart of God as few have ever known. Let's pray. Father, thank you that it's not as it seems, that though the circumstances of life seem to let their blows fall upon the just and the believers, and that though many that scorn you seem to live lives of luxury and ease, there is a day of judgment coming, and there is a reason for the suffering that Christians endure. What a privilege, what a blessing, to experience life's difficulties and thus experience heaven's joys. There are some people this morning, Lord, who we just know you've said to Satan, have you considered this my child, so upright, without blame? Encourage their hearts this morning, Father, that their pain, their loneliness, their suffering is a stamp of trust from a loving God. Fill their hearts with joy and with anticipation of that day when you will say to them, well done, thou good and faithful servant. In Jesus' name we pray. Amen.
1: 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Well, thank you for listening. We pray God's richest blessing may be yours as He continues to live His life in you.
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1: With SRN News, I'm Bob Agnew in Washington. Federal Reserve Chair Kevin Warsh pledging to make high inflation a thing of the past at the central bank meeting today, testifying before the House Financial Services Committee. I should say, the chairman says the Fed will make all the right policy moves to keep inflation in check.
2: Inflation's a choice. The members of our committee have no tolerance for persistently elevated inflation, and we share a resolute commitment to ensure price stability.
1: And there is some good news on the inflation front. It was cool last month by comparison to the month before. The cost of gas, clothing, and used cars all fell, providing some relief to consumers. Also at SRNnews.com, colleagues today are still fondly remembering South Carolina Senator Lindsey Graham, who passed away over the weekend. Republican Senator Tom Cotton of Arkansas noting that Graham was a staunch supporter of U.S. defense from his first days on Capitol Hill.
3: When Lindsey arrived in the House in 1995 as the first Republican congressman from South Carolina's 3rd Congressional District since 1877, he brought with him a sense of duty and responsibility, a love for liberty, and a resolute commitment to America's national security.
1: Wall Street off to a quiet start.
4: I'm Seth Sutel, and this is Markets in a Minute. Stocks are holding steadier on Wall Street after a report on inflation last month wasn't as bad as expected. Oil prices rose some more on worries that the U.S. and Iran might return to all-out war. The S&P 500 rose 0.3% in the first hour of trading Tuesday. The Dow added 54 points. That's about 0.1%. The NASDAQ Composite rose 0.7%. Chip stocks and other AI winners rose. Chip company Broadcom climbed 2.6%. Several big banks rose, including J.P. Morgan Chase and Bank of America, after reporting better profits than expected. Seth Sutel, New York.
1: And this is SRN News. A newborn baby is alive and well today in Canada, despite a series of unusual complications.
5: Some might call it a sign of the times. A homosexual couple is suing the surrogate mother they employed for refusing to abort their baby because tests indicated the child might have a cleft lip and other birth defects. The two men have filed suit against the woman in what amounts to a wrongful birth case. In fact, the child was born healthy with only one minor birth defect and is expected to live a healthy life. The two men are seeking $600,000 in damages. Michael Harrington reporting.
1: Two boys who were seeking to play on girls' sports teams in New Hampshire have withdrawn their lawsuit now. That action comes in the wake of the June ruling by the Supreme Court upholding state bans on males playing against females in school sports. The teenagers first challenged President Trump's executive order barring federal funding for schools that allow boys to play on girls' teams, later amending their complaint to target New Hampshire's ban on the practice. This is SRN News. Hundreds of economists are sounding the alarm on the need for guardrails against AI and its likely impact on the lives and the economies in various states and across the country.
6: Hundreds of economists are urging immediate action to address how artificial intelligence could transform the economy while putting many people out of work, saying AI could become radically more powerful over the next 10 years. The Stanford Lab says the letter has so far been signed by more than 200 economists and AI researchers, including 16 Nobel Prize winners. The letter compares the AI transformation to the industrial revolution, but on a much shorter timeline, and calls for leaders to create incentives and guardrails to ensure that AI complements humans and benefits society. I'm Lisa Dwyer.
1: Oil prices on the rise. Brent crude right now up about $1.68 a barrel. More on these stories at SRNnews.com.

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1: Now unto him that is able to do exceeding abundantly above all that we ask or think, according to the power that worketh in us.
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1: How do you do? Have you ever been followed? A bit scary, isn't it? Especially if you don't know who's behind you or why. What you're about to hear is a story of pursuit. One person earnestly seeking another for reasons that were not what they seemed. The purpose of this pursuit would become clear, though, when they came to a place where their hearts and minds and lives were unshackled

0: How long's he been missing?
1: 5 months.
0: Tell me about him.
1: Well, Adam is 18 years old, very bright, about 5'11".
0: But do you have a picture of him?
1: No, not a recent one. He refused to have his picture taken the last year or so. Some cockamamie idea about humility. Here's his school picture from a couple of years ago.
0: And you've already gone to the police?
1: Yes, but they won't get involved because no crime has been committed.
0: What was your last contact?
1: He mailed his credit cards back to me from Chicago 5 months ago.
0: Why?
1: On principle, he says. But he's young, you know, naive, idealistic. And he'll never survive in a dog-eat-dog world. He could be in danger.
0: I need money up front. A retainer for expenses.
1: Mr. Fox, money is no problem. Just find my son. And no adverse publicity. I have to guard my position in the community.
0: When I find him, what do you want me to do?
1: Just let me know, and I'll take it from there.
2: Dramatizing true life stories that light the darkness, this is Unshackled, produced in Chicago by Pacific Garden Mission. If you've ever been in total darkness, then you know how your eyes search for any sign of light as a guide. Since 1950, Unshackled has been a guiding light, bringing hope to a world full of despair and gloom. The longest-running radio drama in the history of broadcasting, Unshackled is heard on almost every continent and translated into 14 languages. Each program crosses borders, goes behind walls and closed doors, right into imprisoned hearts to set them free. Because the truth will set you free, which is what this program celebrates. None of which we could do without the generous support of listeners like you. This fictional story was expressly written to bring attention to all of the lost souls out there searching for truth, purpose, and love. Some of whom passed through our very doors here at Pacific Garden Mission. Now, here is program number 3543 in the series, Unshackled, the program that makes you face yourself and think.
0: I'm Mike Fox, private investigator. I'd gumshoed this kind of assignment before. Rich kid on the run, with a workaholic CEO for a father, parents divorced, and dad sporting a trophy wife. I knew I'd find the kid, but I wasn't expecting it to happen the way it did. Chicago wasn't that far, so I drove into the city, rented a room, and started to dig around. It didn't take long to pick up his trail, so I called his dad.
3: He's still in Chicago?
0: A good bet. I started my search from the neighborhood where he mailed you the credit cards. I figured he was working since he no longer had his credit to fall back on.
3: And?
0: He was working until last week when he suddenly quit.
3: Oh, then he's probably gone.
0: I don't think so. His co-worker said he talked about living off the land.
3: In Chicago?
0: Said something about wanting to experience the other side of life.
3: What? I worked like a dog to give that boy everything he wanted. And this is how he repays me.
0: Maybe he wants something money can't buy.
3: Money can buy anything, Mr. Fox. Find him. Before he ruins his life, and mine.
0: The kid had no known address, and no arrest record. He was either living on the streets or in some shelter, trying to avoid his father, which I was beginning to understand. If he got a whiff that someone was snooping around looking for him, it could easily scare him off. So I would disguise myself. I stopped shaving for a few days, put on shabby clothes, and headed for the concrete jungle. It wasn't hard to find street people, but it took a while before I sniffed out his trail.
4: Excuse me, mister. You got a dollar?
0: Nah, I was gonna ask you the same thing.
4: Man, I'm flat busted.
0: I got a flask, though. You want a swig?
4: Sure.
0: Hey, you haven't seen a guy around, have you? About 18, longish hair. Probably a beard by now. Sometimes wears a ball cap.
4: Seen a lot of guys who look like that.
0: Well, this one's smart. A brain, you know? Keeps to himself. Here, have another swig.
4: Bet you mean Adam.
0: Yeah, right, Adam.
4: How come you looking for him?
0: I'm not from around here, and he said he knew a good place to sleep.
4: He probably means that mission on Canal Street.
0: Mission?
4: Pacific Garden Mission. 3 hots and a cot. And a big dose of religion.
0: Does he stay there?
4: You sure ask a lot of questions.
0: I'd like to find him. He said he'd help me.
4: I might know where he is, but I'm gonna need another swig.
0: Oh, yeah, yeah, sure, here.
4: Oh, check the library. He spends all day there sometimes.
0: Good place to get warm, huh?
4: That's what I do. Adam reads books, and I watch people. Come on, I'll show you where it's at. Oh, don't let them see your flask now. And don't fall asleep and snore either, or they'll kick you out.
5: You see that old battle axe over there? Stay clear of her. She finds out you're loafing, she'll throw you out.
0: Yeah? How does Adam manage to stay here for hours?
5: I told you, he reads.
4: Shh.
5: And shush yourself. This way, through the stacks.
0: At least it's warm in here.
5: That table right there is where Adam always sits. Yeah, he's been here.
0: How do you know?
5: There's his ball cap. He always reads books like this.
0: Milton, Paradise Lost. Well, where is he now?
5: Do I look like the handsome man? I don't know, but he's been here.
0: We waited a long time, but the kid didn't come back. I looked at all the books laid out on the table. Serious reading indeed for a teenager. Books on philosophy, anthropology, even Zen Buddhism. This was no ordinary runaway, but a kid who was searching for answers. By late afternoon, I was famished, but I didn't dare blow my cover by going into a restaurant. My new friend had the answer.
4: You hungry?
0: Yeah. You know a good soup kitchen?
4: I know a good restaurant. Right down this alley. Follow me.
0: They make guys like us use the back entrance?
4: This is where they toss the leftovers, man. There's always something.
0: I think I prefer the soup kitchen.
4: Ha! I scored! Hey, look at this!
0: Lasagna?
4: Mm-hmm.
0: You eat it, and bon appetit.
4: Hey, there's plenty more.
0: I'm not all that hungry. I'll wait on the street and keep an eye out for Adam. Actually, I needed to talk to Adam's father, so I slipped around the corner of the building and called him on my cell.
3: Yes?
0: Mike Fox here. Your son was at the library today. I just missed connecting with him.
3: Did you see him?
0: No, but I have his ball cap, so at least we know he's still in the area.
3: Good, good. I'll be in the Bahamas on business for a few days. Otherwise, I'd be there myself.
0: No need. Let me try to talk to him first. You might scare him off.
3: Listen, Fox.
0: Someone's coming. I gotta go. Hey, can you show me where guys crash at night? It's getting dark already.
4: All right. Under the expressway up here. The bridge. Not much wind. Come on.
0: Think there's room for one more?
4: Mm-hmm. Oh, a lot of guys gone south already.
0: Nobody bothers you there, huh?
4: We watch out for each other, man. There it is. See? The ledge of concrete up under there?
0: Yeah. The cops don't get after you?
4: No. Long as we don't bother nobody.
0: Thanks. I'll be back. I found an army surplus store, bought a sleeping bag, and wondered why the clerk gave me the skunk eye, till I remembered how I looked. Street people don't have an easy life. Well, then I checked the local shelter to see if the kid might have gone there. No luck. By the time I made my way back to the expressway lair, it was dark and cold.
4: Hey! Nice sleeping bag, man. Where'd you get it?
0: I just found it somewhere.
4: Hey, maybe tomorrow you could help me find one somewhere.
0: Man, it's getting cold.
4: Yeah. Maybe time to find an empty house and maybe try that mission.
0: Hey, is that, here comes Adam.
4: Sure is. Adam! Hey, look at here. It's Mike.
6: Who's Mike?
0: Hey, Adam, we found your ball cap in the library today.
6: Yeah, I know. I saw you there.
0: You did? Well, why didn't you...
6: I split because I figured you were the same guy that was asking questions where I worked.
0: Look, I've been trying to find you for a couple...
6: My father sent you, didn't he?
0: I just want to talk to you, Adam.
6: Tell him to leave me alone. And stay away from me.
0: Adam, please, come back.
4: Hey, man. What's going on? Who are you anyway?
0: He took off running, with me in close pursuit, but he was younger and faster. Naturally, we attracted the attention of a police cruiser.
7: What's going on?
6: He tried to mug me.
0: What? No, that's not what...
7: Hold it, mister. You're not going anywhere.
0: But I didn't do anything wrong.
7: I said freeze.
6: I'll go after the other one. He looks like a juvenile.
0: You guys are making a big mistake.
7: Up against the wall.
0: Well, look, I'm a private investigator.
7: In disguise, no doubt.
0: Exactly. My name's Mike Fox.
7: You're under arrest, Mr. Fox. Hands behind your back.
0: What for?
7: Disorderly conduct, obstructing official duties, vagrancy.
0: I have money.
7: What's this? A cell phone. Where'd you get this?
0: It's mine.
6: The other one got away.
7: This vagrant has a cell phone.
6: It could be a drug dealer.
7: Get in there, mister. You're going to jail.
2: Our protagonist, Mr. Fox, got himself into a hole, which we'll hear more about in just a moment. 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
0: By the time I bailed out of jail the next day, the kid had disappeared again. I was glad his dad was out of the country, so I didn't have to tell him the bad news right away. I went back to my room, cleaned up, but didn't shave or change clothes. I had to blend in with the homeless. Darkness fell along with the first snow of the season, so there was no way I was going to sleep under a bridge. Hoping Adam had the same idea, I headed for the mission on Canal Street.
8: Come on in, brother, and get warm.
0: Thanks. Hey, this place isn't bad.
8: What did you expect?
0: I've seen shelters before, and, let's just say cleanliness was not a priority.
8: Yeah. You need a place to sleep tonight?
0: Sure do. What's the cost?
8: Nothing. God provides for us.
0: God and our taxes, right?
8: No, sir. Not $1 of government money is accepted to run this place.
0: Well, this is a huge building. How's that possible?
8: Let me show you something. Follow me. My name is Charles, by the way. What's yours?
0: Mike Fox.
8: Mike, this mission started as a little storefront in 1877. We have pictures of it in one of our offices here.
0: 1877? That's not long after the Civil War.
8: And not long after the Great Chicago Fire. When it was originally started, there was not a church anywhere near. George and Sarah Clark used their own money so that guys like you and me could come and find peace with God.
0: Impressive. Who's that?
8: Well, this picture is Mel Trotter, a drunkard on his way to commit suicide in Lake Michigan when he was invited into the mission just like you. The same evening, he gave his life to Christ. He was the superintendent for 6 years and later started more than 60 rescue missions throughout the country. He was saved under the ministry of Harry Monroe, who was a counterfeiter until he found the real article, Jesus. He was also superintendent for 32 years.
0: Well, that's a picture of Billy Sunday, the famous baseball player. Wait, was he a part of this mission too?
8: Yeah. He heard Harry preach on the street one day and gave his life to Christ. The other picture is Harry Saunier, who served as superintendent for 46 years and was used to expand the ministries to world renown. You hungry, Mike?
0: Yeah, I'm starving.
8: They're serving dinner in the cafeteria. Come on with me.
0: I expected bland soup and bread, but was surprised to receive a hearty meal of vegetables, meatloaf, mashed potatoes and gravy, bread, and even dessert. The food was plentiful, and so were the guests. I had hoped to see Adam among them, but there were too many people in the dining hall. Hey, you get this many people every day?
8: Sometimes more. We serve more than 1,500 hot meals a day.
0: Well, that's a lot of chow. Who provides all this?
8: Friends of the mission and people who listen to Unshackled.
0: Unshackled? Well, what's that?
8: You never heard of Unshackled? It's only the longest-running radio drama program in history. Been on the air for almost 70 years. Started out with testimonies of mission converts, how God changed their lives. Now, we get testimonies from all over the world. People the Lord changed and gave new life.
0: Yeah. Does everyone who comes here receive this new life?
8: Not unless they choose to follow the Lord. Some people are ready to make that choice.
0: I listened politely, but my mind was on Adam. Would he come to a place like this? He might. He was searching. But some of the folks here look haunted with despair. And yet, there was a certain air of hope. We left the dining hall and later moved into the auditorium for the evening service. I scanned the crowd, hoping to see his face, but there were too many. Call it a hunch, but the sleuth in me felt sure he was there.
9: Some sweet day I'll sing up there the song of victory.
10: Yeah. Oh, glory to God. Thank you for that music. Let's worship the Lord together.
11: Amen. Amen.
12: Hallelujah.
10: The Bible says we should come into his presence with thanksgiving, into his courts with praise. And I would like to thank God for the gift of salvation.
11: Amen.
10: It's a gift freely offered to all, paid for by the blood of Christ. Jesus can set you free.
11: Amen.
10: For God sent not his Son into the world to condemn the world, but that the world through him might be saved.
11: Amen.
10: Friend, have you been redeemed by the blood of the Lamb? Let the redeemed of the Lord say so.
11: Amen.
8: Pastor, I praise God that he keeps the light burning here in the old lighthouse because he's not willing that any should perish. If you are feeling rejected, remember, he was rejected too. Jesus said, "Him that cometh to me, I will in no wise cast out."
10: That's right, brother. If you are homeless tonight, remember Jesus was homeless too. He said, "Foxes have holes, and birds of the air have nests, but the Son of Man hath not where to lay his head." Let him come and live in your hearts.
11: Amen. Amen. Amen.
13: Thank you, Jesus.
10: Amen. Praise the Lord.
8: Amen.
10: Who else would like to give glory to God?
6: Yeah, hey, hi, I'm Adam. 3 days ago, I came here because, well, I had nowhere else to go. And I heard the good news that God loves me and died in my place to give me eternal life with him. So I gave my life to Christ.
11: Amen.
6: And I have a joy unlike anything I ever experienced. I'm in the Bible program, too.
11: Yeah.
0: Adam. No wonder I didn't recognize him. His hair was cut, and the beard was gone. What a change in him. When the service was over, I didn't try to approach him, for fear he'd run away again. I decided to stay the night, so I could make a better report to his father the next day. I didn't know what I was getting into when I went with the other men to the men's side of the building. It was spotlessly clean, and I was not. Look at all these beds. How many guys sleep here anyway?
8: 1,200 last count.
0: Wow, that's a lot of snoring.
8: The showers are through that door. Help yourself to a fresh towel.
0: I had a shower earlier today.
8: I'm sure you did, but it's our policy. Everyone takes a shower before going to bed at night. You can pick out a clean set of clothes for tomorrow.
0: You're spoiling my image, man.
8: I hope so. What's that in your pocket?
0: It's my flask.
8: I'll have to take that. We don't allow alcohol in the building.
0: I suppose you want my cell phone, wallet, and anything else I got, too.
8: You'd be best off to let us lock up all your valuables.
0: Yeah. In spite of my grumbling, I was impressed with how clean and orderly everything was. The bunks were lined up like soldiers. The sheets were fresh. I expected mayhem with that many guys, but everything was quiet when the lights went out. I lay there and thought about what I had heard. Foxes have holes. Well, this fox has a lot of holes, especially in my soul. I'd never read the Bible, but made a mental note to do so as I fell asleep. 5 a.m. came all too soon. The morning worship service was held at 6, and then we had a full-course breakfast. I requested to speak with Adam.
6: You wanted to see me?
0: I'm Mike Fox, Adam. I understand you're staying here now.
6: Yeah? Wait, you're the man who's been following me, aren't you?
0: I'm a private investigator. Your father hired me to find you.
6: I'm not going back home. I'm staying here to finish the program.
0: Well, I'm not here to take you back. My job was to find you.
6: You don't know my father very well, do you?
0: Well, he's just worried about you.
6: Yeah, he wants to run my life, that's all. I'm not going back to that.
0: I heard what you said last night. Maybe you could try to convince him you've changed, and this is the best place for you to be right now.
6: It is. I've never been so content. Joyful. Never. Mr. Fox, do you know Jesus?
0: Can't say that I do.
6: Well, then you wouldn't understand the joy I feel. My life belongs to him now.
0: Well, I have to report back to your father.
6: You can tell him where I am.
0: You won't run away again?
6: No. God will do what's right for me.
3: Yes?
0: Mike Fox here. I found your son.
3: Where is he?
0: Pacific Garden Mission.
3: What's that?
0: It's a rescue mission, right in the heart of Chicago.
3: Oh, yeah, I heard of them. They've been around a while.
0: Probably since your great-great-grandfather's time.
3: What's Adam doing there?
0: He's saved.
3: What?
0: He gave his life to Jesus Christ and received salvation.
3: Jesus Christ?
0: I know you've heard of him. He's been around a while, too. Technically, my job was finished, so I went back to my hotel room, shaved, and put on a suit. My disguise no longer needed. Then I went back to the mission for a meeting between Adam and his father, who was arriving in the afternoon. I wanted to see how they resolved their differences. And there was the matter of collecting my pay.
8: Hello, Mike. Adam's waiting just there in my office.
0: You're not angry that I came here under false pretenses?
8: Do you think the Lord was taken by surprise? He knows your every thought, Mike, and the motives of your heart. He had a reason for bringing you here.
0: Scary. Hello, Adam.
6: Hello, Mr. Fox.
0: Are you worried about seeing your father?
6: No. I'm trusting in the Lord. I've been praying for him, Mr. Fox, that God will give him wisdom.
0: We'll find out. Here he comes now.
13: Adam, why didn't you let me know where you were?
6: Until 3 days ago, I hated you, Dad. But God changed all that.
13: He did, huh? Good. Then you're coming home with me, son.
6: No, Dad. I'm staying here to finish the Bible program. After that, I want to go to Bible college.
13: Adam, you've already been accepted at Harvard.
6: I'm going to Bible college, Dad. That's what the Lord wants.
13: How do you know what the Lord wants?
6: He speaks to your heart through his word, the Bible, and through prayer.
13: And just what do you plan to do with that kind of education?
6: Go into the ministry.
13: Oh, great.
6: Dad, I've been running on empty and aimless for so long, I thought it was normal. When I left home, I was ready to end my life. I hated the plastic people I saw everywhere, the me-first attitudes. I thought maybe money did that to people, so I became poor and lived on the streets. But that isn't the answer either. The answer is knowing God. And the only way to know God is through Jesus Christ.
13: You people have brainwashed my son.
6: No, Dad. They told me the truth. And I made the decision to follow Christ. For the first time ever, I feel like my life has meaning.
8: Could I make a suggestion? Why not give Adam more time here? Then judge for yourself if Christ has made a difference in his life.
0: I suggest you take the tour, too. You might be surprised.
13: All right. You do look better without that long hair and beard.
6: Thanks, Dad. You won't be sorry. I have a Bible class coming up, so I have to get going. But I want you to know that

0: Recently, I was in Chicago and stopped by the mission to see about Adam. He was still there and doing well, almost seemed to glow from within. He said he and his dad were getting along fine and gave all the credit to Jesus. I have to admit, I was curious about the man who called himself the Son of God, so I'm investigating him now. He said in John chapter 5, verse 39, "Search the Scriptures, for in them ye think ye have eternal life, and they are they which testify of me." I have a hunch he spoke the truth.
1: And we think so too. Romans chapter 10, verses 9 and 10 proclaim that if thou shalt confess with thy mouth the Lord Jesus, and shalt believe in thine heart that God hath raised him from the dead, thou shalt be saved. For with the heart man believeth unto righteousness, and with the mouth confession is made unto salvation. That's all you have to do, friend. Step out in faith and receive him into your heart and life. If you would like to meet the Creator of the universe, get in touch with Pacific Garden Mission, 1458 South Canal Street, Chicago, Illinois, 60607. 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This is program number 3543, heard in the story called Foxes Have Holes, were Dave Kappas, Kim Rasmussen, Michael Myers, and Phil Kwiatkowski. Script, Kenitha Gabler and Timothy Gregory. Original music, Scott Griffin. Sound, Martin Robinson. Recording engineer, David Pierczynski. Sound engineer, Kim Rasmussen. And I'm Timothy Gregory. 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And our address? Pacific Garden Mission, 1458 South Canal Street, Chicago, Illinois, 60607. So until next time, unless our Lord returns before then, the doors to Pacific Garden Mission are open night and day. Thanks for listening, and may God bless you.
2: 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The last episode ends. The notifications go quiet. The house settles down. Inside, it's not as still. Old conversations replay. What if questions get loud? In that quiet, God is not rolling his eyes at you. He is not surprised by the sin you keep dragging around. He is the one who steps into dark rooms and says, "I am still here. I am not finished with you." You don't have to impress him or fix yourself first. Right there, under the same ceiling you see every night, you can hand him the whole honest mess. Every regret, every secret, every fear for tomorrow, he already knows it, and he still loves you. When the noise pauses, let that be the moment you finally talk to him. He is closer than the quiet. 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
3: With the Wall Street Business Report, I'm John Scott. Stocks are holding steady and in positive territory after a report showed U.S. inflation was not as bad last month as economists expected. The gains came even though oil prices continue to jump on worries the U.S. and Iran may return to all-out war. Stocks got help from easing yields in the bond market, which fell after a report said that U.S. consumers had to pay prices for gasoline, food, and other costs of living that were 3.5% higher last month than a year earlier. While that's more than everyone would like, it wasn't as bad as May's 4.2% inflation rate or the 3.9% rate that economists expected for June. Less bad inflation could take pressure off the Federal Reserve, which is considering raising interest rates. For the Wall Street Business Report, I'm John Scott.

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1: With SRN News, I'm Bob Agnew in Washington. Federal Reserve Chair Kevin Warsh is pledging to make high inflation something that simply doesn't bother people anymore. As he testified before the House Financial Services Committee today, he said the policies will put inflation in reverse.
2: Inflation's a choice. The members of our committee have no tolerance for persistently elevated inflation, and we share a resolute commitment to ensure price stability.
1: And fellow U.S. senators today remembering South Carolina Senator Lindsey Graham. Republican Tom Cotton of Arkansas says Graham was a staunch supporter of the U.S. military from his first appearance on Capitol Hill.
3: When Lindsey arrived in the House in 1995 as the first Republican congressman from South Carolina's 3rd congressional district since 1877, he brought with him a sense of duty and responsibility.
1: Wyoming Senator John Barrasso says Graham's rough upbringing helped him combine a sense of humor with a toughness that led to a strong national defense commitment.
4: He was the funniest man in the United States Senate. His humor, it was like super glue. It brought people together, kept them together. Lindsey and I traveled the world, often to war zones. And when you travel with Lindsey, you visit a lot of tough places around the world.
1: South Carolina Governor Henry McMaster has selected Darlene Graham Nordone, that's Graham's sister, to complete the remainder of his Senate term until the midterm elections, and that term comes to an end in January. Supreme Court Justice Amy Coney Barrett has told lawmakers a sharp increase in threats targeting her and other justices is increasingly encroaching on their personal and family lives. Barrett, along with Liberal Justice Lena Kagan, testified to Congress today, a rare event for members of the High Court. With violence and intimidation on the rise nationwide, they're seeking millions of dollars to enhance security for judges across the country. This is SRN News.
5: Foundations of Freedom, a look at America's founding principles and the leaders who shaped our nation.
6: Most Americans think of Abraham Lincoln and they think of the Civil War or the Emancipation. But in 1862, he signed another hugely significant piece of legislation, the Homestead Act. It offered eligible Americans up to 160 acres of land, not as a prize for the powerful, but as an opportunity for ordinary families willing to live on it, work it, and build something lasting. Why did it matter? Because Lincoln understood that freedom was not merely the absence of tyranny. Rather, freedom required responsibility, labor, stewardship, and moral courage. A free people must be given room to build, but they also must be willing to cultivate what they have been given. That still matters today. Liberty without responsibility decays. Opportunity without character collapses. Lincoln's lesson is clear. A nation stays free when its people remain willing to work, build, and steward freedom under God.
1: Tough times for some dairy farmers in Vermont.
7: That's because some dairy processors gave up on the state. A recent wave of dairy plant closures highlighting pressures like high cost and aging infrastructure. Vermont dairy farms face an $8.65 loss per 100 pounds of milk, while California and Texas farmers are seeing profits. Elected officials are seeking reforms to support the industry, but the future remains very uncertain. Jason Walker reporting.
1: Ukraine's Air Force says its air defenses intercepted 5 ballistic missiles launched by Russia in overnight attacks. It's the first time in nearly 2 weeks Ukraine claims to have downed Russian ballistic missiles. They're hard to stop and have pummeled the country in Moscow's 4-year war with Russia. Other missiles and drones hit Kiev, causing fires at 2 warehouses and even damaging a school. More details at SRNnews.com.
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0: Let's pause now for family prayer time, a moment of reflection on God's Word, and an opportunity to share your prayer requests and have them brought before the Lord with Dr. Dan Rushing, the Dean of Pensacola Theological Seminary.
1: Welcome to Family Prayer Time on this Tuesday. This is Dan Rushing greeting you warmly with the grace and peace that comes to us from God our Father and from Jesus Christ our Lord. What a great delight it is to meet together with you for prayer today. We trust that your week is off to a good start. Let's be encouraged today by the assurance that Jesus gave us about our praying when he told us, "Ask and it shall be given you, seek and ye shall find, knock and it shall be opened unto you." So let's do some asking, seeking, and knocking through prayer today. Also, keep in mind that you can contact us here at Rejoice. We'd love to praise the Lord with you as you share with us a testimony about how you've seen God at work. We'd also love the opportunity to share a prayer burden that you have. You can share either of these with us by calling our 1-800 number. That's 1-800-726-1191. You could also just send an email to rejoiceradio@rejoice.org. In the time of the Lord Jesus, there were plenty of bad shepherds. Now, I'm certain that there were people who were not very good at taking care of their sheep. But that's not what I'm referencing. I'm referring to those that were supposed to provide spiritual leadership for the Lord's people, but failed to do so. They were in places or positions of spiritual leadership, yet they did not lead well. Just think about what we read in the gospel accounts. Think about how we find there that most of the religious leaders, now not all of them, but most of them rejected Jesus. They did this in spite of overwhelming evidence that was given as to his identity. There was unmistakable testimony given that he was God's son, that Jesus was God's anointed one, his Messiah. And yet they rejected the truth. So it's into this setting that Jesus spoke these reassuring words in John chapter 10. He said, "I am the good shepherd. The good shepherd giveth his life for the sheep." And a little later in that chapter, he said again, "I am the good shepherd, and know my sheep, and am known of mine." Here's the encouraging truth. Here's the faith-building truth for our hearts on this Tuesday. Our Lord Jesus Christ is the good shepherd. He is the good shepherd. Now, what makes him that? What makes him our good shepherd? This chapter, John chapter 10, unfolds for us some of what he does. It answers the question, what does our good shepherd do? First of all, he gives his life for the sheep. He gives his life for the sheep. Now, this is a strong contrast to the hireling. This is the person who was hired, the hired hand. He was only there for a paycheck. The hireling didn't really care about the sheep, just themselves. Their goal was not to protect the sheep, but to preserve themselves. Listen with me to how Jesus explained this here in John chapter 10, and notice the distinction he makes. He said to them, "I am the good shepherd. The good shepherd giveth his life for the sheep. But he that is an hireling, and not the shepherd, whose own the sheep are not, seeth the wolf coming, and leaveth the sheep, and fleeth. And the wolf catcheth them, and scattereth the sheep. The hireling fleeth because he's an hireling and careth not for the sheep." So he describes this person who had a position, had a role, but really didn't care for the sheep. And with these words, Jesus is again foretelling what he was about to do. And what he's about to do is give his life as a sacrifice for sinners on the cross. He said there in verse 11 that he was going to give his life for the sheep. And we know this is something that he did willingly. It's something he did in obedience to his Father's will and out of love for his own. What a shepherd this is. He first gives his life for the sheep. What else does the good shepherd do? Well, he also gives abundant life to his sheep. He gives abundant life to his sheep. Go back with me to John chapter 10, and let's listen to Jesus as he explains this. I am the door. By me, if any man enter in, he shall be saved, and shall go in and out and find pasture. The thief cometh not but for to steal and to kill and to destroy. I am come that they might have life, and that they might have it more abundantly. We notice in this right away that another contrast is made here. This time the contrast is between the good shepherd and the thief. Of course, the thief, he just wants to ruin and destroy. But Jesus, the good shepherd, our good shepherd, he wants to give life, and he wants to give abundant life at that to his sheep. When he says here more abundantly, that expression is talking about an overflowing life. That's exactly the life that Christ wants you and me to have. When he describes this life more abundantly, it's not describing a life full of stuff, but a life full of something better than that. A life full of satisfaction in God and in his provision. The good shepherd gives his life for the sheep. The good shepherd also gives abundant life to his sheep. And the good shepherd gives eternal life to his sheep. He explains in John chapter 10, a little later in this chapter, how those who believe on him are his sheep. And now listen as he describes what he gives to those who believe on him and how he protects them. He says in verse 28, I give unto them eternal life, and they shall never perish, neither shall any man pluck them out of my hand. My Father, which gave them me, is greater than all, and no man is able to pluck them out of my Father's hand. I and my Father are one. So God the Son and God the Father are united in their purpose of giving us eternal life, of giving eternal life to all who believe on Jesus. And as he makes it clear here, we can rest assured that no one is able to thwart their plans. The focus here is on the ability of our shepherd and the greatness of his Father, reminding us that we are truly secure in him. If we've put our faith in Jesus, then we have eternal life as our possession right now, and something that will be fully realized when we spend eternity in God's presence in heaven. We ought to be encouraged today, if we know Christ as our Savior, that we have a good shepherd. As we pray together, a listener shared a concern with us for prayer. He shared that he purchased a tractor recently. It's now experiencing some significant problems. He's concerned about it being taken care of properly and covered by its warranty. Let's share this concern in prayer. Father, thank you for Jesus, our good shepherd, who gave his life for us. May we know the abundant life that he has for us now, even as we look forward to eternity with you. And we pray with this listener for this mechanical problem, that it would be resolved simply and properly. May it be handled with integrity. May you work in this situation. May the right thing be done, as we pray this for Christ's sake. Amen. Until next time, may our Lord bless you and keep you as you walk with him.

if we pushed ourselves a little further? Whether you're a parent, a worker, or a leader, why settle for just getting by? God doesn't settle for less with you, and His example is the one to follow. 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
1: With SRN News, I'm Bob Agnew in Washington. In his first congressional testimony as Fed Chair, Kevin Warsh today pledged to put the brakes on high inflation.
2: If we get policy right, and I can assure you we will, the inflation surge of the last 5 years will be a thing of the past.
1: And stocks are holding steadier on calmer Wall Street after a report showed U.S. inflation was not as bad last month as economists had been predicting. More remembrance today on the Senate floor for U.S. Senator Lindsey Graham, who passed away over the weekend. Iowa Senator Joni Ernst noting that Graham served in uniform for more than 30 years before ever winning a seat in Congress.
3: He understood in a way too few in Washington, D.C. do what it costs to defend freedom. He was one of the loudest, most persistent voices this institution has seen on the importance of American leadership in this world.
1: Supreme Court Justice Amy Coney Barrett has told lawmakers a sharp increase in threats targeting her and other justices is increasingly encroaching on their personal and family lives. She testified on Capitol Hill today, along with Justice Elena Kagan. Florida is set to execute its oldest inmate in modern history.
4: Dennis Socher is scheduled to receive a lethal injection this evening for the January 1st, 1982 killing of a woman he met at a New Year's Eve party. He would be the oldest Florida inmate executed in modern times, at least for now. Socher would be a week older than Dusty Ray Spencer, who was executed June 25th. But later this month, Florida is set to execute an 80-year-old prisoner who would be the state's first octogenarian to receive the death penalty. Florida has already carried out 9 executions this year, more than every other state combined. I'm Mike Kempen.
1: And this is SRN News. More trouble for Christians being persecuted in India.
5: According to the website Matters India, a rash of attacks on believers has followed the victory of a Hindu nationalist party in elections in West Bengal. 4 separate incidents have been reported since the BJP party won a majority in the state, and radical Hindus are being blamed. When the BJP won control of the federal government in India 12 years ago, persecution of Christians across the country increased and has been at a high level ever since. Michael Harrington reporting.
1: French President Emmanuel Macron is decrying the resurgence of anti-Semitism in his country. He spoke on Sunday at the inauguration of a statue honoring Captain Alfred Dreyfus, whose wrongful conviction exposed deep-rooted anti-Jewish bias. That ceremony marked 120 years since Dreyfus had been exonerated. Earlier, police evacuated 300 people from a suburb near a synagogue after finding a suspicious vehicle with a military weapon. This is SRN News. First, he exposed bogus daycare centers in Minnesota. Now independent journalist Nick Shirley strikes again. He's now exposing an alleged $190 million home care fraud in New York City.
6: Independent journalist Nick Shirley hard at work. His latest investigation exposing alleged fraud involving New York City senior daycare centers. Shirley uploading a video to social media almost an hour long where he outlines how he uncovered millions in fraud by people who use the elderly and needy for their own gain. One of the locations in Flushing, Queens, Nick Shirley teaming up with Dr. Oz for this investigation.
1: And that is Laura Winters reporting. Billionaire Warren Buffett omitted Bill Gates Foundation from his annual donations this year. That's after disclosures of the Microsoft co-founder's ties to the convicted sex offender Jeffrey Epstein. You'll find more on these stories at srnnews.com.

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1: Now unto him that is able to do exceeding abundantly above all that we ask or think, according to the power that worketh in us.
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0: Today might not end up on your best of list. 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Be encouraged. 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He can lead you out of this place. Don't stay where doubt makes trouble worse. 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
1: A Moment in the Word with Pastor John Lanz. 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
2: In Exodus 4, God tells Moses that Aaron will speak to the people while Moses delivers God's words to Aaron. One had the vision and the other had the voice. God didn't make them identical, He made them complementary. Sometimes we spend too much energy wishing we had someone else's gift instead of using the ones God has given us. The body of Christ was never designed for competition. It's designed for cooperation. Celebrate the strengths that God has given others and faithfully use the strengths He's given you. Together, God accomplishes far more than any one person could alone.
1: Thanks for taking a moment in the Word. 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

0: sharing doesn't always come naturally. Back when you were a kid, you weren't exactly rushing to give up your favorite toy. But when you do choose to share, something amazing happens. You go from holding tight to something to realizing how good it feels to let go. It's like that with giving. When you choose to give, it's not just about what you're giving. It's about the freedom you feel in the process. Because of listeners like you, we're able to keep doing what we do. 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
1: Two kinds of science. This is Ken Ham, whose ministry has produced the family-friendly Answers Bible curriculum. People usually think about science as what we can learn about the natural world with the scientific method. But there are two kinds of science. Observational science fits our definition of science very well. It's done in the present and is directly testable, observable, and repeatable. But historical science is very different. It deals with the past, so it isn't directly testable, observable, or repeatable. You can't practice a scientific method on the past. So your worldview determines how you'll interpret that evidence. With creation evolution, the problem isn't the evidence. It's the interpretation of the evidence in relation to the past.
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1: With SRN News, I'm Bob Agnew in Washington. Federal Reserve Chair Kevin Warsh pledging to make high inflation a thing of the past. He made that pledge today in his first ever testimony on Capitol Hill as chairman of the Federal Reserve. Also at SRNnews.com, the president now discussing the future of U.S.-Iraq relations. Here's correspondent Willie Nelson.
2: Meeting with Iraq's prime minister in the Oval Office, President Trump highlighted a changing relationship between the two countries.
3: Well, we don't think we need the military there anymore. You know, it's a very big operation. And what we do have is the oil companies are all going in now, and they're doing partnerships with Iraq, and they're getting along very well. The relationship is a whole big relationship where we don't need the military there.
2: The president says America's interests in the region are increasingly being advanced through economic partnerships. Willie Nelson, the White House.
1: Meanwhile, the president is upgrading his plan to recoup the U.S. investment in securing the Strait of Hormuz.
3: I want to be reimbursed because we're protecting a very rich portion of the world. We're spending money. And so what we've done is we are going to be reimbursed for protection.
1: Meanwhile, French firefighters battling to stop a major forest fire burning near Paris.
4: Bigger fires have been ravaging areas of southern France, but the Fontainebleau fire is exceptionally close to the densely populated region surrounding Paris. Hundreds of firefighters are battling two blazes in the Fontainebleau forest south of the capital and working hard to prevent it from getting larger again. Rescue Operations Commander Sébastien Avanal tells the AP, we're really working on the perimeter. And the perimeter of the fire is 23 kilometers. That's 15 miles. That just gives you an idea of the scale of this disaster. The goal is to try to secure it by tonight, meaning we are certain that it will no longer spread. I'm Charles de Ledesma.
1: And this is SRN News. Abortion groups have ambitious plans for the midterm elections, hoping to flip control of Congress to the Democrats. Here's Michael Harrington.
5: This month, Planned Parenthood announced millions in donations to try and elect Democrats in the midterms. Now, Reproductive Freedom for All has gone all in, promising $2 million to try and flip 9 Republican seats in the House of Representatives. That's on top of $23.5 million for an RFA nationwide campaign called My Body, My Ballot, designed to get out the vote for pro-abortion candidates everywhere. All House seats and one-third of the Senate is at stake. Michael Harrington reporting.
1: A new AP NORC poll finds that American Jews are divided over whether protesting an event related to Israel amounts to an act of prejudice against Jewish people in general. About 50% of Jewish adults say anti-Israel demonstrations are not a form of anti-Semitism, but roughly 40% say they are. This is SRN News. The European Union and Britain have imposed sanctions on Russian military intelligence officers, hackers, and private companies. We get more details from correspondent Keith Peters.
6: The EU accused them of links to a years-long cyber espionage campaign aimed at undermining the bloc. France, Germany, Poland, Cyprus, the Netherlands, Austria, Slovakia, Romania, and Finland are among countries affected. The EU targeted 9 people and 4 entities. Britain slapped sanctions on 24 people and entities. The EU says the network has targeted governments and sabotaged critical infrastructure like heating and power plants since 2010. Germany has summoned the Russian ambassador, and France plans to call in Russia's envoy in the coming days. Keith Peters reporting.
1: Brent crude up by a little over $2 a barrel, but it hasn't done much to hurt Wall Street. All the major indexes in positive territory just minutes from the closing bell. More on this at SRNnews.com.

Today doesn't have to be like yesterday. It won't be like 10 years ago on this date. You don't have to get historical. You don't have to relive the events where you once lived and the choices made in that place. God's grace has come. Forgiveness has replaced sin. And love launched an invasion that changed your life. This is New Life, and you've got so much living to do. You can access the soundtrack to this adventure right here. Your future looks amazing. 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
2: It's good news for children in this California school district. This is Matt Staver with Freedom's Call. Liberty Council represented Child Evangelism Fellowship and its Northern California East Bay chapter. And now, the Hayward Unified School District will allow a Good News Club equal access to meet in its Park Elementary campus. Last April, Child Evangelism Fellowship submitted a request to host the Good News Club immediately following school hours. But the school district would not allow the club to meet until after 6 p.m., despite allowing the Girls on the Run program earlier access. Liberty Council informed the district officials that the Good News Clubs are legally entitled to equal access as other similarly situated after-school programs. As a result, the Good News Club held its first meeting there. Child Evangelism Fellowship gives children a biblically based education that includes moral and character development, and that is priceless. Stay informed at Liberty Council's website, lc.org/CEF.

0: Life can be overwhelming, whether it's the stress of daily routines, the uncertainty of today's world, or the pressure of an upcoming election. But here's something solid to hold on to: God's steady presence. The Bible says, do not be afraid. More than any other phrase, a powerful reminder to trust in Him. When you're feeling overwhelmed, remember, God's got you. Trust Him and find peace in His unwavering support. 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
1: With the Wall Street Business Report, I'm Bob Agnew. In his first congressional testimony as Fed Chair, Kevin Warsh pledged today to put the brakes on high inflation.
2: If we get policy right, and I can assure you we will, the inflation surge of the last 5 years will be a thing of the past.
1: Some tough times for dairy farmers in Vermont.
3: That's because some dairy processors gave up on the state. A recent wave of dairy plant closures highlighting pressures like high cost and aging infrastructure. Vermont dairy farms face an $8.65 loss per 100 pounds of milk.
1: That is Jason Walker reporting. Biogen stock fell more than 8% today after investors were underwhelmed by detailed test results for the company's experimental Alzheimer's drug. Results from a mid-range trial had new questions about the relationship between the dosage and benefits. On Wall Street, the Dow was up by about 10 points. For the Wall Street Business Report, I'm Bob Agnew.
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1: With SRN News, I'm Keith Peters in Washington. Justices Amy Coney Barrett and Elena Kagan appeared before a House panel today testifying about recent threats against their lives. Justice Barrett explains how threats of violence against judges have affected her personal life.
2: My security detail sent me home with a bulletproof vest, and I carried it into my house, put it into my bedroom, dropped it down on a table, turned around, and my 12-year-old son was standing in the doorway of my bedroom, and he wanted to know what it was and why I had it. And I didn't know how to respond because maybe I lack imagination, but I didn't expect that performing this service was going to put me in the position of explaining to my children what a bulletproof vest was and why I had to wear one.
1: Judges around the country have seen a rise in threats of violence and intimidation. Barrett's home was also targeted by a fake swatting call to police in May. Another round of sweltering heat is in store for much of the U.S. this week.
3: The National Weather Service predicting more than 90 temperature records across the country will be tied or broken this week. Believe it or not, most of those records will be broken in the overnight hours when it's supposed to cool down. Cities in the Midwest and Northeast, best known for record-breaking cold, likely to see record-setting nighttime temperatures. These places include Fargo, North Dakota, International Falls, Minnesota, and Portland, Maine.
1: Correspondent Laura Winters reporting. Trump administration officials have told Immigration and Customs Enforcement officers to suspend most vehicle stops after two deadly shootings in a little over a week. That according to a person familiar with the matter. The order Tuesday came a day after an ICE officer shot and killed a Colombian man in Maine. On Wall Street, the Dow by 9 points, the NASDAQ rose 233, the S&P advanced 28. This is SRN News. A bizarre and troubling case out of Canada.
4: Some might call it a sign of the times. A homosexual couple is suing the surrogate mother they employed for refusing to abort their baby because tests indicated the child might have a cleft lip and other birth defects. The two men have filed suit against the woman in what amounts to a wrongful birth case. In fact, the child was born healthy with only one minor birth defect and is expected to live a healthy life. The two men are seeking $600,000 in damages. Michael Harrington reporting.
1: Two boys who were seeking to play on girls' sports teams in New Hampshire have withdrawn their lawsuit. The action comes in the wake of the June ruling by the Supreme Court upholding state bans on males playing against females in school sports. The teenagers first challenged President Trump's executive order barring federal funding for schools that allow boys to play on girls' teams, later amending their complaint to target New Hampshire's ban on the practice. This is SRN News. Tough times for some dairy farmers in Vermont.
5: That's because some dairy processors gave up on the state. A recent wave of dairy plant closures highlighting pressures like high cost and aging infrastructure. Vermont dairy farms face an $8.65 loss per 100 pounds of milk, while California and Texas farmers are seeing profits. Elected officials are seeking reforms to support the industry, but the future remains very uncertain. Jason Walker reporting.
1: New York is blocking new large data centers that fuel artificial intelligence for up to a year to protect the environment and energy grid. Governor Kathy Hochul signed an executive order Tuesday on the country's first statewide moratorium on hyperscale data centers. More details at SRNNews.com. From Washington, I'm Keith Peters reporting.

The Bible reminds us that man looks on the outside. And in many ways, that's a good thing. If we could see what's going on inside the people all around us, all the darkness, all the sin that's inside each one of us, we'd probably have a hard time getting along. Ironically, God actually does know what's going on in our deepest, darkest parts, all the sins of our minds and our hearts that no one else knows about or can see. God actually knows about sin that even we don't actually know about, because we can often be blind to some of the sin in our lives. Yet although God knows us so well, He knows everything about us, He still loves us. That is amazing. And we're going to get Drive Time underway for this Tuesday, July 14th, singing of God's love for you and me.

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the music of Ron Hamilton based on the penitent prayer of David in Psalm 51, as the song, the scripture, and the psalmist makes the humble confession that we too must make. My sin is ever before me. That can be crushingly discouraging and defeating. But it also reminds us that if we have to confess and acknowledge our sins that are always before us, well, it's then that we can perhaps better understand and grasp hold of the richness, the unending supply of God's mercy. 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

0: you're a firstborn and you're talking to your firstborn wife. Now, lots of times you might just say, all right, listen, this is what we're going to do. Bingo. The hairs go up. I mean, the ears are back.
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0: Hey, honey, I'd like to ask your opinion about something that I've really been struggling with. 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

there are times when reading through the Bible that even though it was written by the hand of man, well, it's pretty clear that God directed every detail of the writing, as there's so much that if I was writing it or you were writing, we might just leave that part out. Towards the end of the book of John, after Peter had denied Jesus and wept bitterly, but then is restored, and now he's sitting with Jesus and the disciples, Jesus goes through that series of questions and answers, Simon, lovest thou me? And so on, over and over. But at the end, Simon Peter looks over at John, and this is so typical. I think I'd do the same thing. Perhaps you would too. Just look around your workplace or your church where everyone seems to be looking at the work of others, comparing themselves with others. Anyway, Peter looks at John and says, what about him? What's going to happen to him? And Jesus says, among other things, what is that to thee? Follow thou me. Ooh, a reminder of the individual call from Christ to you and to me to follow him. Don't worry about what those around us are doing. We have to personally answer the call. If and when all others around us turn away from God, may we have the prayer of this next song. I will run to you, and I will not let you go. This is the music of Drive Time on Rejoice Radio. My voice.

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1: My friend, the thing for you to understand and for me to understand that when Christ forgives your sin, He forgives you, friend. Nothing more to be said about it. He has put it in the bottom of the sea and it'll never be remembered anymore. He settles the sin question. That'll get rid of your guilt complex. Somebody, oh, I wonder if He forgiven me. Oh, my friend, He took it all away. He took it all away. This was the remedy, you see, for the conviction of sin, and the only one that could satisfy the mind and heart. And when you come to Christ and see Him, you'll find Him adequate.
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You're enjoying the music of Drive Time for a Tuesday, July 14th, with a look at news coming your way at the top of the hour. But let's pause right here and see some of the news from back in the day, this specific day, July 14th, in history. In 1789, on this day, the French Revolution began with the storming of the Bastille prison in Paris. Bastille Day is now celebrated as France's National Day. In 1850, on this date, Florida physician John Gorey gave his first public demonstration of ice made by refrigeration. In 1891, on July 14th, John T. Smith of the United States patented corkboard. There's rain, and then there's rain. Like on July 14th, 1911, when 46 inches of rain fell on Baguio in the Philippines. In 1934, the New York Times declared on this date that Babe Ruth's 700 home runs was a record that would stand for all time. It actually stood for 40 years. And here's one more. Mario Brothers was released as an arcade game on this date by Nintendo in Japan back in 1983. That's a look at this day in history, and now back to the music of Drive Time on Rejoice Radio.

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1: With SRN News, I'm Keith Peters in Washington. Voters in one of the most conservative states in the country will decide whether to roll back the state's abortion ban. Correspondent Bernie Bennett reports.
2: Idaho officials informed supporters Monday that the measure would be added to the ballot. That makes it the fourth state where voters will directly decide abortion policy in November. In Missouri, a proposal would undo an amendment adopted 2 years ago that allowed abortion. In Nevada and Virginia, measures before voters would enshrine abortion rights in the state constitutions. Both places already allow abortion through at least 24 weeks of pregnancy. Abortion rights groups have prevailed in most ballot measure votes over the last 4 years. Bernie Bennett reporting.
1: There are growing concerns about aging lawmakers in Washington, D.C. Correspondent Laura Winters reports.
3: The sudden death of South Carolina Senator Lindsey Graham is renewing focus on the country's aging lawmakers. Graham had just turned 71 just 2 days before he passed away. The senator appeared to be in good health and had played golf with President Trump and former South Carolina Congressman Trey Gowdy just days before he left for a trip to Ukraine. Meanwhile, Republican Senator Mitch McConnell, who was 84, was rushed to the hospital back on June 14th. McConnell says he fell at home and has been suffering from a mild case of pneumonia. He released a photo of himself and his wife. And President Trump, now 80, is the oldest person ever elected president. He was 78 at the time. Laura Winters reporting.
1: President Trump has backtracked on plans to charge ships for using the Strait of Hormuz, saying Gulf countries would instead invest in the United States. Another wave of U.S. strikes on Iran and Iranian attacks on shipping and U.S. allies left an interim peace deal in tatters. On Wall Street, the Dow by 9 points, the Nasdaq rose 233, the S&P advanced 28. This is SRN News.
4: Foundations of Freedom, a look at America's founding principles and the leaders who shaped our nation.
5: Most Americans think of Abraham Lincoln and they think of the Civil War or the Emancipation. But in 1862, he signed another hugely significant piece of legislation, the Homestead Act. It offered eligible Americans up to 160 acres of land, not as a prize for the powerful, but as an opportunity for ordinary families willing to live on it, work it, and build something lasting. Why did it matter? Because Lincoln understood that freedom was not merely the absence of tyranny. Rather, freedom required responsibility, labor, stewardship, and moral courage. A free people must be given room to build, but they also must be willing to cultivate what they have been given. That still matters today. Liberty without responsibility decays. Opportunity without character collapses. Lincoln's lesson is clear. A nation stays free when its people remain willing to work, build, and steward freedom under God.
1: Here's the Wall Street Business Report.
6: In his first congressional testimony as Fed Chair, Kevin Warsh pledged today to put the brakes on high inflation.
7: If we get policy right, and I can assure you we will, the inflation surge of the last 5 years will be a thing of the past.
6: Some tough times for dairy farmers in Vermont.
8: That's because some dairy processors gave up on the state. A recent wave of dairy plant closures highlighting pressures like high cost and aging infrastructure. Vermont dairy farms face an $8.65 loss per 100 pounds of milk.
6: That is Jason Walker reporting. Biogen stock fell more than 8% today after investors were underwhelmed by detailed test results for the company's experimental Alzheimer's drug. Results from a mid-range trial had new questions about the relationship between the dosage and benefits. On Wall Street, the Dow was up by about 10 points. For the Wall Street Business Report, I'm Bob Agnew.
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One of the hardest things for us to do, maybe more than at any other time in history, is to be still. The noise of life, of entertainment, of cell phones, computers, iPads, social media, TV shows, video games, and the list goes on and on. And at this time of the day, even, the still small voice of God can be so easily drowned out in our lives. But maybe, right now, where you are right this moment, with the assistance of the quiet, peaceful music of Drive Time, maybe right now could actually be the perfect time for each of us to quiet our hearts, our minds, at the end of a busy, hectic, stressful day, and to just be still, and to listen to what God is trying to tell us.

0: Back to Genesis with Dr. John Morris, creation author with the Institute for Creation Research. Dr. Morris, you say that there was no death before Adam sinned. But what about plants? I mean, didn't Adam eat plants?
1: Yes, Chris. Adam and Eve did eat plants in the Garden of Eden. But was this really death in the biblical sense? There's a profound theological distinction between plants and animals in the Bible. Both man and the animals are described as having life, Hebrew nephesh, which plants don't have. The term life is reserved for those animals in whose nostrils is the breath of life, and also by the fact that life is in the blood. Plants have neither breath nor blood. Thus, the eating of a plant in the Garden of Eden wouldn't necessarily involve death. Plants are biologically alive, but they're not biblically alive in the sense that they do not have true life. You see, Chris, there's always an answer to the anti-creationist questions. Back to Genesis. Now that works.
0: Thanks, Dr. Morris.

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0: What put in the hearts of these men to seek the Lord Jesus? The Holy Spirit. The Bible says, of our human flesh, there's none that seeketh after God, no, not one. Now, there are a lot of people in the realm of church growth today who say, well, we need to have seeker-sensitive services. That is, the people are coming seeking God. Friend, the Bible says no man seeks God. None, not one. You say, well, I sought Him. The only reason you sought Him is because He first sought you. When God got you, you were running from God. The only reason God got you is He can run faster than you can. I mean, there's none that seeketh after God. No, not one. We love Him because He first loved us. It is God who put the desire in our heart to seek Him. Worship is a desire planted in the hearts of men by the Holy Spirit. And I will tell you, today God is seeking you.
1: 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Waiting for you now at profoundtruth.org.

It's well known that water always finds the lowest point. Rivers flow down, fountains pour out and down. Water always moves downward, eventually resting in the very lowest destination it can find. Our next song on Drive Time is a reminder that God's grace also flows out and down to the lowest sinner. So no matter where you find yourself this afternoon, you are not too low for God's love and forgiveness to reach down to you. This is the music of Drive Time on Rejoice Radio.

0: If American mothers were asked to indicate the most irritating feature of child rearing, I'm convinced that sibling rivalry would get their overwhelming vote.
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0: You might have noticed that little children, and older ones too, are not content just to hate each other in private. They attack one another like miniature warriors, arguing and fighting and probing for weaknesses in the defensive line. Ever since time began, brothers and sisters have resented each other's successes in the eyes of their parents. That's why mothers and fathers should be very careful to avoid casual comments that favor one of their kids over the other, especially in the areas of physical attractiveness, intelligence, and athletic ability. Sensitivity in those areas will reduce the antagonism between siblings and create a more harmonious tone for every member of the family.
1: For more information, visit drdobsonminute.org.

Earlier this hour on Drive Time, at the beginning of the hour, we encouraged you to be still. But sometimes life is just moving way too fast, and it's very difficult to be still. The beginning of that last song here on Rejoice Radio was a reminder that so many of us find ourselves running. But all too often, we don't even know where we're running to. We're just running. Ironically, we're referred to as the human race. And it does feel like sometimes we are just racing, moving nonstop, never slowing down. And if that's the case, it can be wearying and overwhelming. Yet, if we're in the midst of this hurried pace and we don't actually have a destination in mind, that weary, overwhelming situation becomes frustrating. Don't keep running a race with no finish line, no destination. Run to Jesus. And then run with purpose, with a plan. Run for Him with your eyes on Him. Thanks for listening to Drive Time as we keep running through this Tuesday afternoon. This is Rejoice Radio.

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1: With SRN News, I'm Keith Peters in Washington. Michigan officials are eyeing lettuce as a possible cause to a large cyclospora outbreak.
2: 2026 is already the nation's worst year for reported cases. More than 30 states have reported infections. Michigan has more than 3,300 cases. Officials there say early information points to lettuce or salad greens as a possible culprit. Michigan officials advise consumers to buy whole heads of lettuce, discard the outer layers, and thoroughly wash what's left. They also suggest avoiding bagged lettuce and pre-mixed salad kits. Cyclospora is a microscopic parasite that commonly causes watery diarrhea, sometimes explosive bowel movements. I'm Lisa Dwyer.
1: Justices Amy Coney Barrett and Elena Kagan testified today about threats on their safety to a House panel. Justice Elena Kagan says lawmakers and justices alike are facing more threats.
3: The Capitol Police Chief recently testified that threats against Congress are up 50% this year. The Supreme Court police expect a smaller but still very substantial 38% annual increase in threats this year, which follows a 25% increase last year. For some of us, those threats have come very close, and all of us live with the knowledge that they may again materialize.
1: Justice Barrett said she had to wear a bulletproof vest home a few years ago, something she struggled to explain to her 12-year-old son. The House passed a bill Tuesday that would make daylight saving time permanent. Proponents argue the bill would provide more daylight during the times that Americans are most active. The measure goes to the Senate, where passage is uncertain. On Wall Street, the Dow by 9 points, the NASDAQ rose 233, the S&P advanced 28. This is SRN News. More trouble for Christians in India.
4: According to the website Matters India, a rash of attacks on believers has followed the victory of a Hindu nationalist party in elections in West Bengal. Four separate incidents have been reported since the BJP party won a majority in the state, and radical Hindus are being blamed. When the BJP won control of the federal government in India 12 years ago, persecution of Christians across the country increased and has been at a high level ever since. Michael Harrington reporting.
1: French President Emmanuel Macron is decrying the resurgence of anti-Semitism in France. He spoke on Sunday at the inauguration of a statue honoring Captain Alfred Dreyfus, whose wrongful conviction exposed deep-rooted anti-Jewish bias. The ceremony marked 120 years since Dreyfus was exonerated. Earlier, police evacuated 300 people from a suburb near a synagogue. This is SRN News. U.S. stocks rise after data shows slowing inflation, even as shares of IBM stock plunge. We hear more on today's market activities from Wall Street reporter Seth Sutel reporting from New York City.
5: Stocks rose on Wall Street after a report showed that inflation wasn't as bad as expected last month. The gains came even though oil prices continued to climb on worries that the U.S. and Iran may return to all-out war. The S&P 500 rose 0.4% Tuesday. The Dow added 9 points. That's less than 0.1%. The NASDAQ Composite rose 0.9%. Treasury yields fell in the bond market following the better-than-expected report on inflation. Chip stocks and other AI winners rebounded. Big U.S. banks, including JPMorgan Chase, reported strong profits. A big drop in IBM stock kept the gains in check. Seth Sutel, New York.
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8: We invite you to join us for Rejoice in the Lord Daily as we discover real answers to life's most pressing questions. Today, Pastor Redland continues his Romans series with a section on the dark backdrop of sin. Let's turn to Romans 2, verses 1 through 4, for a message entitled, The Judgment of God.
9: Take your Bible, if you would, and join me in Romans chapter 2. Romans chapter number 2. How many of you have ever been to a sermon before, been to a service, heard a sermon preached, and somewhere during that sermon, you started to almost subtly look around? Maybe you craned your neck just a bit to see, because you know where they're normally seated. And while this message is unfolding, you are looking to see if so-and-so is there, because this would be a really good message for them. How many of you have ever done that before? Okay, how many of you are looking this morning just to see, because they probably really need this message? I find it interesting that there are so many times when we hear sermons preached or some Bible truth unfolded and we think, this would be really good for them. They really need to hear this. This is one of their biggest problems. The chapter we are about to look at today is a passage of Scripture that, from where we've just been in Romans chapter 1, it's almost as if, now quite frankly, it's the same message, only it's almost like the message that we had in Romans chapter 1 does this 180. It's almost like it's an entirely different message. You say, how can it be the same but different? Okay, look in your Bible at Romans 1. So look at it with me. In fact, I have these marked throughout my scriptures, and I have it also, what we're going to look at in chapter 2, I have these marked throughout the passage. Look in Romans chapter 1, start in verse number 19, because that which may be known of God is manifest in, would you say the next word with me, is manifest in them. For God has showed it unto them. For the invisible things of him from the creation of the world are clearly seen, being understood by the things that are made, even his eternal power and Godhead, so that they are without excuse. Verse 21, because that when they knew God, they glorified him not as God, neither were thankful, but became vain in their imaginations, and their foolish heart was darkened. Professing themselves to be wise, they became fools. Look down at verse number 24. Wherefore God also gave them up to their uncleanness through the lusts of their own hearts to dishonor their own bodies between themselves. Verse 26. For this cause God gave them up unto vile affections. For even their women did change the natural use into that which is against nature. Verse 28, even as they did not like to retain God in their knowledge, God gave them over to a reprobate mind to do those things which are not convenient. Verse 32, who knowing the judgment of God, that they which commit such things are worthy of death, not only do the same, but take pleasure in them that do them. In Romans chapter 1, Paul is clearly addressing the immoral man. This person has this willful, immoral defiance against Almighty God. And the Word of God, with pinpoint accuracy, goes after them. It's interesting that when we'll get to Romans chapter 3, the apostle, certainly the instrument of the Holy Spirit, really goes after what we might refer to as the religious man. There's little distinction at times between Romans 2 and 3 as to its audience, but this person in Romans chapter 2 may not be the religious person. But clearly, they take some refuge in the fact that they are not like them. Yeah, I may have my issues, but I'm telling you, my issues are not like their issues. This person has some sense of moral superiority, and they hide behind it, finding how very easy it is to see the problems of you and excuse the problems of me. Look at verse number 1 in Romans chapter 2. I have these also circled in my own Bible. Therefore, thou. He's saying, therefore, you are inexcusable, O man, whosoever thou art that judgest. For wherein thou judgest another, thou condemnest thyself. For thou that judgest doest the same things. But we are sure that the judgment of God is according to truth against them which commit such things. And thinkest thou this, O man, that judgest them which do such things and doest the same, that thou shalt escape the judgment of God? Or despisest thou the riches of his goodness and forbearance and longsuffering, not knowing that the goodness of God leadeth thee to repentance? Over the past 2 weeks, we have looked at sin revealed and sin rewarded. Today, we stay against that very dark backdrop of sin. And today, we look at the inexcusable, undeniable, inescapable judgment of God. If I were to give this message a subtitle, it would be, "It's me. It's me. It's me, O Lord," standing in the need of prayer. Let's look at where the apostle begins in this message as he takes this shift from them to you, beginning in verse number 1. First, today we see inexcusable. Again, verse number 1, "Therefore thou art inexcusable, O man, whosoever thou art that judgest. For wherein thou judgest another, thou condemnest thyself. For thou that judgest doest the same things." How many of you ever remember your mom coming into your room that was less than in a stellar fashion clean? And your mother looks around and then with hands on her hips, she says, "There is no excuse for this." Okay. And then immediately our mind starts to flood with excuses. And she says, there's no excuse for this. Do you know what the Apostle Paul is doing by means of the Holy Spirit penetrating our heart? He is saying, "You are inexcusable, O man." We immediately in life look for excuses. Now, maybe there was a time when the dog really did eat your homework, but from the very beginning of man's experience, we have tried to find something behind which we can hide, taking our own failures, minimizing them, and another's failures, and maximizing those. For example, from our very beginning, man's first recorded infraction with Almighty God, we find Adam trying to remove his own guilt and place it squarely on the shoulders of another, upon anyone other than ourselves. "Adam, what have you done? It's not my fault. I have an excuse. Ultimately, God, this must be your fault because the woman thou gavest me." Do you know what he's saying? He's saying, "God, listen, if you would have done right by me, I wouldn't have had this failure." The poet wrote some years ago, "Thou knowest thou hast made me with passions wild and strong, and listening to their witching voice has often led me wrong. God, I know I'm the one who did this, but I've got an excuse for," and God comes back by saying, "Listen, there is no excuse." Beginning in chapter 2, I do not believe that Paul is speaking to the Jew or Gentile singularly, but to all of us collectively, whether we acknowledge our unrighteousness or not. And Paul's initial argument is straightforward. He's saying, when you judge another, you have at that moment simultaneously judged yourself. He said, you recognize that there is some kind of an infraction, and you actually, through your condemnation of another, you have spoken your own judgment because you stand condemned as well. We all succumb to the universal desire to judge others while excusing ourselves. We condemn the adulterer, but fail to acknowledge the standard set by Jesus that whosoever looketh on a woman with lust after her hath committed adultery with her already in his heart. The sin of others is always easier to see than the sin of self. We see the sin of a spouse who's inattentive and consumed with work or hobbies or self, and excuse our own sin of replacing them with our focus on children or friends or anything that will hurt back because we have been hurt. We see the sin of a roommate whose willful pursuit of worldliness is an offense to what we call our righteous indignation. But more often than not, our own indignation is our self-righteous indignation, not an offense from the holiness of God. We see the sin of an oppressive or unkind boss or supervisor, but fail to see the sin of ingratitude for work, or to identify our own problems of laziness or the poison of a critical spirit. We easily become indignant at the sin of others and indulgent of our own. It's easy for us to decry those that are mentioned in Romans 1, 24 and 25. God gave them up to uncleanness through the lust of their own flesh. And we say an amen when we hear someone preach about women who have burned in their lust one towards another, or men who have forsaken the natural use. And we can sit there and say amen. And the Apostle Paul says, before you say amen, he says, I am speaking directly to you, the self-righteous. We fail to see ourselves in light of Romans chapter 1, verse 18. The wrath of God is revealed from heaven against all ungodliness and unrighteousness of men. There are some, and I can myself be guilty of the very same. There are some who use a well-timed or even well-intentioned amen without understanding that the word should never be used as a vocal agreement to the condemnation of others. Rather, it should be used as an acknowledgement of God's exclusive righteousness found only in himself. Instead, we hear of God's condemnation of the sinner and we say, amen, so be it. Instead of saying, oh my, and realizing that were it not for the grace of God, there go I. I did a little cursory study on the use of the word amen, and I find it so interesting that God in the Old Testament actually had people say an amen. He would go through this list of wrongs and some what we would call today gross immorality, to which the people were to say amen. Do you know what I would believe God's doing in the Old Testament? He's showing us the fallacy, the condemnation of our own mouths.
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Are you comfortable in your own skin? Comfortable with who you are? A lot of us aren't, and it makes us act contrary to our true self, often because we're afraid of what others think about us. But how often do you really stop and think, who am I? God made you a unique creation. No one else has your blend of personality, talents, abilities, and even quirks. He designed you to be yourself. Don't live for others' approval. It's your skin. 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

God formed man of the dust of the ground and breathed into his nostrils the breath of life. But Lord, what is man that you take knowledge of him? Or the son of man that you are mindful of him? Man is like a breath. His days are like a passing shadow.

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It is soon cut off, and we fly away. So teach us.

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1: With SRN News, I'm Keith Peters in Washington. Two justices of the Supreme Court appear before a House Appropriations Subcommittee, voicing their fears about threats to their safety. Amy Coney Barrett and Elena Kagan appeared on Capitol Hill today. Justice Barrett said the Supreme Court police expect a 38% jump in threats against the justices this year.
2: And those statistics sound abstract, but being on the receiving end of them is not. So I thought I would just share a little bit about how the threats have affected me and my family personally. They have required me to, my children, to think about and see things that children should not have to see or think about. One example is when threats to my life were particularly intense a few years ago around the time of the Dobbs leak.
1: Judges around the country have seen a rise in threats of violence and intimidation. Barrett's home was also targeted by a fake swatting call to police in May. The sister of the late South Carolina Senator Lindsey Graham has been sworn in to fill his seat just 3 days after his death.
3: Darlene Graham was appointed by South Carolina Governor Henry McMaster on Monday to fill the remaining months of her brother's term. She was sworn in at the Senate on Tuesday. A separate special election will be held next month to pick a new Republican nominee in the general election for Lindsey Graham's seat, as he had been seeking a fifth term this year. Darlene Graham will be the state's first female senator. She has not previously held public office. Bernie Bennett, Washington.
1: The House passed a bill Tuesday that would make daylight saving time permanent. Proponents, including the White House, argued the change would provide more daylight during the times that Americans are most active. The vote was 308-117. On Wall Street, the Dow up by 9 points. The Nasdaq rose 233. The S&P 500 advanced 28. This is SRN News. Abortion groups plan to flip Congress in November.
4: This month, Planned Parenthood announced millions in donations to try and elect Democrats in the midterms. Now, Reproductive Freedom for All has gone all in, promising $2 million to try and flip 9 Republican seats in the House of Representatives. That's on top of $23.5 million for an RFA nationwide campaign called My Body, My Ballot, designed to get out the vote for pro-abortion candidates everywhere. All House seats and one-third of the Senate is at stake. Michael Harrington reporting.
1: A new AP NORC poll finds American Jews are divided over whether protesting an event related to Israel is an act of prejudice against Jewish people generally. About 50% of Jewish adults say anti-Israel protests are not a form of anti-Semitism, but roughly 40% say they are. Two-thirds of Jewish adults think criticizing Israel for its military actions is not a form of anti-Semitism. This is SRN News. The governor of Nevada gets pulled over for a traffic violation.
5: In video from the Las Vegas Metropolitan Police Department.
6: Sergeant Chico Metro Police, the reason I'm stopping you is for the, I'm aware, for the red light violation back there. So you're good to go, sir. Appreciate you. Have a good day.
5: The governor immediately identified himself as Lombardo, and the interaction with the police officer who stopped him lasted about 15 seconds. The governor's campaign says he was stopped briefly over a question about whether he had come to a full stop before turning right on red. The president of a police union that endorsed the governor says it's common practice to let a driver go without a citation. I'm Haya Pinjwani.
1: A 74-year-old Florida man became the oldest inmate executed in the state's modern history. Dennis Socor was executed for killing a woman he met at a New Year's Eve party. More details at SRNNews.com. From Washington, I'm Keith Peters reporting.
0: For Rejoice Radio to reach you, a lot has to go right. The power has to stay on, the signal has to carry, and people have to believe it's still worth sharing the hope of Jesus on the radio. Thankfully, they do. That's what turns a radio signal into something more. A song that lifts the weight. A reminder that God is near. A little